old French children's songs, though each time they appear, they sound just a little different. The conductor and composer Pierre Boulez once said about this work, quote, "Even when themes reappear, the music never looks back," end quote. And now you hear the applause for Esa-Pekka Salonen, music director of the San Francisco Symphony, opening this concert by leading them in the Gigue and Ronde de Printemps

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You've just heard the Gigue and Rond de Printemps from the Images for Orchestra, Images by Claude Debussy. The San Francisco Symphony was led by music director Esa-Pekka Salonen. Esa-Pekka Salonen was named music director of the San Francisco Symphony in 2019. He is the conductor laureate of the Los Angeles Philharmonic, where he was music director from 1992 until 2009. The Philharmonia Orchestra, where he was principal conductor and artistic advisor from 2008 until 2021. And the Swedish Radio Symphony Orchestra. As a member of the faculty of Los Angeles' Colburn School, he directs the pre-professional Nagoni Conducting Program. Salonen co-founded and until 2018 served as the artistic director of the annual Baltic Sea Festival, which invites celebrated artists to promote unity and ecological awareness among the countries around the Baltic Sea. In a moment, Esa-Pekka Salonen will return with pianist Yuja Wong for a concerto from the jazz age written on a most unusual commission. You're listening to a broadcast concert by the San Francisco Symphony from Davies Symphony Hall. I'm Rick Malone. By the beginning of World War I in 1914, Paul Wittgenstein was one of the most promising young pianists in Europe, but his road to that point had been a rocky one. His father was a wealthy industrialist who had played violin in his youth and was friendly with Johannes Brahms, Gustav Mahler, and Richard Strauss, among other cultural figures. But he knew how difficult music could be as a career choice, so he forbade any of his five sons to pursue it, even though they were all musically gifted. After his three older sons all committed suicide because of this edict, Karl relented and let Paul pursue his dream. During the war, though, Paul was wounded in combat, and his right arm had to be amputated. After the war, he tried to restart his career by commissioning works for the left hand alone, from composers like Britten, Prokofiev, Richard Strauss, and Maurice Ravel. He often admitted that he never really warmed up to any of these works, and in fact, he and Ravel had a nasty falling out over his reworking of the concerto Ravel wrote for him in 1929. Ravel had said that he felt a concerto should be lighthearted and brilliant, and not aim for profundity or dramatic effects. And this concerto certainly has its moments of jazzy brilliance. But Ravel also said that this piece was a different kind of concerto. He needed to find a way to give one hand the density and texture of two. So he said he, quote, resorted to a style that is much nearer to that of the more solemn kind of traditional concerto, end quote. Some writers have commented that the piece ended up being a rare glimpse of the darker side of Ravel's musical character. Superstar pianist Yuja Wong made her San Francisco Symphony debut in February of 2006, became a Shenzhen Young Artist later that year, and has been an audience favorite since then. She's recorded this piece with the Zurich Tonhalle Orchestra and Lionel Brange, and now she takes the stage here at Davies Symphony Hall to join Esa-Pekka Salonen and the San Francisco Symphony in the Piano Concerto in D for the Left Hand by Maurice Ravel.

0: That was the Piano Concerto in D Major for the Left Hand by Maurice Ravel. The soloist was Yuja Wong, and Esa-Pekka Salonen led the San Francisco Symphony. Yuja Wong's parents are a dancer and a percussionist. She was born in Beijing and began studying music at age 6. She later studied at the Central Conservatory of Music in Beijing and at the Curtis Institute of Music in Philadelphia. She also studied at the Aspen Music Festival, where she won the concerto competition in her first year. She's won first prizes in the Huapu Cup National Piano Competition, the Shanghai Cup National Piano Competition, and the Veo Internacional Primer Premio in Spain. And she was the winner of the 2006 Gilmore Young Artist Award and an Avery Fisher Career Grant in 2010. Her international breakthrough came in 2007 when she replaced Marta Argerich as a soloist with the Boston Symphony while she was still a teenager. She was featured as soloist at Carnegie Hall in the debut concert of the YouTube Symphony Orchestra in April of 2009, with Michael Tilson Thomas conducting. And she was named Musical America's Artist of the Year in 2017. Once again, Yuja Wong back out on stage with music director Esa-Pekka Salonen. And I'll be back in a moment with the second half of this concert by Esa-Pekka Salonen, Yuja Wong, and the San Francisco Symphony, a recent concerto by Esa-Pekka Salonen's own teacher, and a colorful and atmospheric visit to Spain by Claude Debussy. Recordings of Michael Tilson Thomas and the San Francisco Symphony are available on the orchestra's Grammy Award-winning in-house label, SFS Media. 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The San Francisco Symphony's Keeping Score series is available on Blu-ray and DVD for an in-depth exploration of some of the greatest pieces of music ever written. 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
0: Welcome back to Davies Symphony Hall for the second half of this broadcast concert by the San Francisco Symphony with music director Esa-Pekka Salonen. I'm Rick Malone. When Aino Juhani Rautavaara entered the Sibelius Academy as a boy, he could barely play the piano, but he knew he wanted to compose. When he graduated with a master's degree in 1957, Sibelius himself chose Rautavaara to receive a special study grant that allowed him to come to the U.S. to study with Roger Sessions and Aaron Copland. Gradually, his own compositions became better known, although he never stayed with any one musical style for too long. Instead, he absorbed what he needed from each one before moving on to something else. In 1966, he returned to Finland to teach at the Sibelius Academy, where his students would eventually include a young Esa-Pekka Salonen. Raul Tavara wrote his first piano concerto in 1969. It's one of three he has written, along with two for cello and others featuring flute, clarinet, violin, double bass, harp, organ, and percussion. By the time he wrote this piece, he had become an accomplished pianist, so he felt comfortable writing for his own technique. He had also realized the limitations of writing in the rigidly serial style of the avant-gardists and had rediscovered the dark romanticism of his old teacher, Sibelius himself. Quote, "I was also disappointed," he wrote, "with the then fashionable ascetic and, to my mind, anemic piano style, and I wanted in my concerto to restore the entire rich grandeur of the instrument, to write a concerto in the grand style," end quote. Once again, here is pianist Yuja Wong, followed on stage by Esa-Pekka Salonen, music director of the San Francisco Symphony, to join them for the Piano Concerto No. 1 by Einu Johanni Raul Tavara.

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That was the Piano Concerto No. 1, written in 1969 by Einu Johanni Rautavaara. The soloist was Yuja Wang, and Rautavaara's former student, Esa-Pekka Salonen, led the San Francisco Symphony. Yuja Wang's recordings have won numerous awards, including a Grammy nomination for Rachmaninoff's Piano Concerto No. 2 and Paganini Rhapsody with Claudio Abbado and the Mahler Chamber Orchestra. In 2021, she received an Opus Classic Award for her world premiere recording of John Adams' Must the Devil Have All the Good Tunes with the Los Angeles Philharmonic and Gustavo Dudamel. She's also recorded concertos by Prokofiev and Rachmaninoff with Dudamel in Los Angeles. She's featured on Michael Tilson Thomas and the San Francisco Symphony's Masterpieces in Miniature, and her latest album features her as the soloist in Messiaen's epic Turangalila Symphony with Andras Nelson's and the Boston Symphony Orchestra. She's also played on the soundtracks of the films Summer in February and The Hunger Games, The Ballad of Songbirds and Snakes. You're listening to a broadcast concert by the San Francisco Symphony from Davies Symphony Hall. I'm Rick Malone. In the years after they were first written, Debussy's three images were rarely played together. Iberia and Rond de Printemps were premiered in America first in 1911. The New York Philharmonic was conducted in that concert by Gustav Mahler. Gigue had its premiere 3 years later in Chicago, so the separate presentation of the three parts is not unprecedented. The central part of Debussy's image, Iberia, is Debussy's impression of a day in Spain. Even though during his life he spent only a few hours in that country, he had spent years studying and absorbing Spanish music. Like the overall piece, Iberia is in three parts. But unlike the other two movements, Iberia does not quote any actual folk songs. That certainly doesn't diminish the effectiveness of the piece. The great Spanish composer Manuel de Falla said, with only a little exaggeration, that it was Debussy who taught Spanish composers how to write Spanish music. Once again, here is Esa-Pekka Salonen, music director of the San Francisco Symphony, to lead them in Claude Debussy's Iberia.

That was Iberia from Claude Debussy's Images for Orchestra. The San Francisco Symphony was led by its music director, Esa-Pekka Salonen. The San Francisco Symphony recorded Image in 1951 with former music director Pierre Monteux conducting. Esa-Pekka Salonen's recordings with the San Francisco Symphony include the world premiere of Kaija Saariaho's opera Adriana Mater, which won a Grammy Award in 2025, Bartók's piano concertos with Pierre-Laurent Aimard, and music by Berlioz, Ligeti, Prokofiev, and Stravinsky. Other recent recordings include Strauss's Four Last Songs, Bartók's The Miraculous Mandarin and Dance Suite, and a 2018 box set of Mr. Salonen's complete Sony recordings. His compositions appear on releases from Sony, Deutsche Grammophon, and Decca. His piano concerto, violin concerto, and cello concerto all appear on recordings he conducted himself. Esa-Pekka Salonen back out on stage now, receiving the applause from the crowd here at Davies Symphony Hall. Esa-Pekka Salonen is the recipient of many major awards. Most recently, he was awarded the 2024 Polar Music Prize. In 2020, he was appointed an honorary Knight Commander of the Order of the British Empire by the Queen of England. Recorded live at Davies Symphony Hall in February 2007, Michael Tilson Thomas leads the San Francisco Symphony in the Nocturnes by Claude Debussy.

0: Claude Debussy's Nocturnes. Michael Tilson Thomas led the San Francisco Symphony, recorded live at Davies Symphony Hall in February 2007. You've been listening to a broadcast concert of the San Francisco Symphony from Davies Symphony Hall, featuring pianist Yuja Wang as the soloist in the Piano Concerto No. 1 by Inoyuhani Rautavaara and the Piano Concerto for the Left Hand by Maurice Ravel. You also heard the three Images for Orchestra by Claude Debussy, and the symphony was led by its music director, Esa-Pekka Salonen. These broadcast concerts are produced by the San Francisco Symphony and music director Esa-Pekka Salonen, president Priscilla B. Geislin, and chief executive officer Matthew Spivey. This broadcast was recorded by John Johansson and edited by Jason O'Connell, and the program notes were adapted from those written by James M. Keller and Benjamin Pasetsky. National syndication of these concerts is provided by the WFMT Radio Network, and don't forget that you can visit the symphony online and find out more about the programs, the artists, and the orchestra at sfsymphony.org. 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The San Francisco Symphony's Keeping Score series is available on Blu-ray and DVD for an in-depth exploration of some of the greatest pieces of music ever written. 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

Hey, welcome to Blues on the Move here on Montana Public Radio. My name is Brian Ramirez. I'm going to be your host this evening. Thanks for joining in. I've got 2 hours of blues coming your way, so let's get started. Thanks for tuning in to Montana Public Radio.

I try to take my rest. Last night I lied down and I tried to take my rest. In my mind started wondering

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1: It's no man is gonna make a real good blues singer unless he been had lots of trouble by unjust doing and stuff. By other people can misuse him, and his girlfriend can misuse him and get his mind all torn up and stuff, and therefore he'll go away and try to sing the blues and stuff and tell he feels that his worries kind of passed over.

0: Thanks for tuning in to Blues on the Move here on Montana Public Radio. My name is Brian Ramirez. Going to let you know what I've been playing the last half an hour. I started off the set with Pink Anderson, a song called Weeping Willow Blues from the Carolina Blues Man Volume 1. J.D. Short after that with Starry Crown Blues from the Sonnet Blues Story album. Then it was Drifting Slim, Good Morning Baby from the Blue Horizon Story compilation from 1965 to 1970. Also from the same compilation is Little Mac Simmons and His Boys. Come Back is the title of the track. Then Billy Boy Arnold from an album called Here's My Picture, a song called I Wish You Would. Then it was Furry Lewis with Back on My Feet Again from Shake 'Em On Down. Sleepy John Estes after that with the Tennessee Jug Busters from the album Broken Hungry. I played the title track, and then we wrapped it up with Jimmy Rogers with You're the One from the Chicago Bound album. All right, we're going to take a quick break, and then we're going to get back to some more blues. So stick around. This is Blues on the Move on Montana Public Radio.
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0: Thanks for listening to Blues on the Move here on Montana Public Radio. My name is Brian Ramirez, your host. Hopefully you're enjoying the set. And I'm going to let you know, of course, who we've been listening to for the last 30 minutes. Started off the set with Homesick James, a song called The Cloud is Crying from this album. I love this album. It's called Blues on the South Side. It's so good. After that was Lightning Slim with Bad Luck and Trouble from Rooster Blues. Pee Wee Creighton with Every Night from the album Things I Used to Do. Then it was Floyd Jones with Sweet Talkin' Woman from Masters of Modern Blues compilation. J.B. Hutto with Notoriety Woman from the album Hawk Squat. Then it was Johnny Shines with I Will Be Kind to You from the album Last Night's Dream. Reverend Gary Davis with Trying to Get Home from Harlem Street Singer. I think that's off of Smithsonian. And then we wrapped it up with Snooks Eaglin with Who's Been Fooling You from the New Orleans Street Singer. That's off of Smithsonian. All right, another short break. We're going to get back to more blues, so stick around for more music. This is Blues on the Move on Montana Public Radio.
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0: Thanks for tuning in to Blues on the Move here on Montana Public Radio. I'm your host, Brian Ramirez. Appreciate that you are here. I'll let you know what I've been playing. I started off the set with Mississippi Fred McDowell from the Arhuli album, You Gotta Move. Played the song You Gonna Be Sorry. Then it was Sunhouse from Father of the Delta Blues, the complete 1965 sessions, a song called Pearline. Then it was Lightnin' Hopkins with Sonny Terry doing Rocky Mountain from an album called Bluesville Presents. Slim Harpo, Things Gonna Change from the Rockin' Sound of Slim Harpo. Muddy Waters with My Home Is in the Delta from the Chess Box set. Then we last heard Blind James Campbell off of Arhuli Records with Blind James Campbell and his Nashville Street Band, a song called Pick and Shovel Blues. All right, another short break is upon us, so we're going to do that. Got another half an hour of blues music. Stick around for more. This is Blues on the Move on Montana Public Radio.
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2: This is John Floridis. 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Falu, a Grammy Award winner and four-time Grammy Award nominee and the first Indian-born singer-songwriter to win that Grammy Award, occupies a unique station in the ever-rich domain of world music. Trained in classical Indian traditions, Falu's incandescent vocal artistry blossoms continually along with her distinctively evocative musical style. In addition to her solo career, which includes award-winning children's albums, Falu has been on Spotlight previously as the singer for the renowned and groundbreaking world American folk group, American Patchwork Quartet. Falu Shah will be our guest on the next Musician Spotlight, Tuesday at 7 after All Things Considered on Montana Public Radio.
3: Tell us a little G blues before we get off the stage. Somebody might be blue. Before the night's gone, we're going to have some blue men to come up here and make y'all blue. I got my big dogs tired. I'm going to turn them loose directly. I'm so glad to put the little fires up here for us so he could get out the way. But I keep a whole lot of racket up here, the little fires.

Baby Tub. Moaning and groaning. Leave the talk, baby, talk to me, my child. If you don't talk good, baby.

Okay, it's time to wrap up Blues on the Move here on Montana Public Radio. My name is Brian Ramirez. Thanks for sticking with me. You can check out mtpr.org for the playlist. All the songs are there. But all right, started off with Mance Lipscomb live at the 1966 Berkeley Blues Festival, a song called Downtown Blues. From the same album, Lightnin' Hopkins with I Feel So Good. Then it was Johnny Young from an album compilation called Chicago Blues, a song called Moaning and Groaning. Then it was Jesse Fuller from Frisco Bound. I played the song Hump in My Back. And then I played three tracks from one of my very favorite compilations off of Arhuli called Louisiana Blues. I played Guitar Kelly, If I Ever Get Back Home, and then Whispering Smith, a song called I Love You Baby, and then Silas Hogan with Runaround Blues. So, yeah. Love that comp. All right, that's it for Blues on the Move. Appreciate you tuning in. This is Montana Public Radio. Thanks for tuning in. Have a good night.

0: My son, we are six. The turban is a part of our identity. It's a gift given to us by our gurus. And who are you to try and blend in when you were born to stand out?
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Welcome to yet another episode of Radio Zapier. I am the person of interest, the curator. My name is Brian Ramirez. Tonight, I'm doing things a little bit differently. Normally, my shows are on the educational side, schooling the public on record labels, underground scenes, etc., etc. And sometimes I can struggle with coming up with content because I've covered so much ground. And mostly it just revolves around concepts and such. I mean, there's plenty of content, but just to kind of put it all together and make a cool show for you is what I'm saying. In this particular episode, at first, I figured I would focus on stuff that I've just been listening to that I've been really enjoying lately. The stuff that I'm highlighting tonight is music that actually played a part of my well-being. It was a soundtrack for the betterment of my mental health. To be specific, I'm going to go back to the pandemic when everything was shut down. During that time, I enjoyed the downtime, but I was dealing with some stuff, and basically music was the variable that rooted me and helped me navigate to brighter days, basically. Essentially, what I'm saying is music is healing. And this particular episode I'm going to call Light and Breezy because I'm going to be focusing on underground psychedelic music from the U.S. that's kind of recent. A lot of it's lo-fi, and most of it is from the West Coast, and it's just all magic. It's my type of music, and this is the type of music that kind of reined me in during the pandemic. And I'm very fond of it, and it's a pleasure to listen to this day, obviously. So I'm going to be playing a handful of different bands that were instrumental in keeping me sane and helped me with my well-being, so I appreciate this. So later tonight, I'm going to be playing some Doug Tuttle, some Beachwood Sparks, but first I'm going to start off with a handful of songs from the musician that was basically the springboard for me during the pandemic, a guy named Tim Presley. He's from the Bay Area, and he goes under the moniker as White Fence. I just love his music so much. So, all right, this is White Fence, so enjoy.

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This is Radio Zapier. My name is Brian Ramirez. Thanks for tuning in. We heard a couple songs by White Fence. Started off with Make Them Dinner at Our Shoes from the album Cyclops Reap. Then after that was A Pearl Is Not a Diamond from the album Is Growing Faith. Then we heard Breathe Again from Family Perfume Volumes 1 and 2. Then it was Anger Who Keeps You Under from the album For the Recently Found Innocent. And the last song I played by White Fence was I Came Close, Orange for Luck from the new album Orange. Just came out about a month ago. It's excellent. Another soul-saving band for me is this Californian unit called the Beachwood Sparks. And I had like an epiphany with them one time. I've always loved their music throughout the years, but just there was this one time where I was driving to work, and during my commute, this particular song jumped out and it spoke volumes for me at that moment and absolutely lifted me. It was kind of an awakening, so I'm going to play this song. I'm going to play a couple Beachwood Sparks songs, but I'm going to start off with this particular song I'm talking about called Sparks Fly Again. This is Beachwood Sparks.

0: This is Radio Zapier. My name is Brian Ramirez. Thanks for joining me. We heard a couple of tunes by Beachwood Sparks. Started off with Sparks Fly Again from that Tarnished Gold album. Then it was Morning Light from the Beachwood Deluxe EP. And then the last song we heard was Falling Forever from their most recent album, Across the River of Stars. All right, we're going to take a short break, and I'm going to get back to some more music. I'm going to play some Doug Tuttle and some other various artists. So this is Radio Zapier. Stick around for more cool, light and breezy psychedelic music.
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0: Thanks for tuning in to Radio Zapier. My name is Brian Ramirez. Tonight, as I mentioned, is a show dedicated to music that was instrumental in kind of keeping me sane through the pandemic when it was happening. Yeah, I just want to give a shout out and credit to these musicians who were instrumental in providing musical happiness, sound happiness for me. I'm going to play this musician who I've become such a fan of. His name is Doug Tuttle. So I'm going to play a couple songs by him. Let's start off with my favorite album by him, Dream Road. The song is called Long Day to Your Home.

All right, this is Radio's Appear. My name is Brian Ramirez. Thank you so much for tuning in tonight. This has been a cool little nice psychedelic show. Started off the set with Doug Tuttle, Long Day to Your Home from the album Dream Road, and then I played the song Something in the Sky from the album Keeping Alive. After that was Charles Muthart from the Chaotic Shimmer EP. I played the title track, and then we heard the Green Pajamas from the album Summer of Lust. I played the song In This Castle. After that was the Lavender Flue from Portland. I played the song Used to Be My Hand from the album Tracing the Sand by the Pool. And in the background, we're listening to Joe Harvey White and Bobby Lee with a song called Plain Song from the album Last Ride. Thank you so much for hanging out with me tonight, listening to some cool music. Always love providing a wonderful soundtrack for y'all. Much appreciated. This is Radio's Appear. My name is Brian Ramirez. I will see you next Sunday at 10 p.m. Thanks for tuning in.

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0: You're listening to Into the Groove. I'm Joan Richard. We finished out the first set of the night with the Del Reys, Don't Let Her Be Your Baby. Starting the show off tonight, we had Rufus Thomas with his track Jump Back, followed by William Bell with Any Other Way. Johnny Jenkins next with Spunky. That was one of my faves from this set. Teardrop C, another favorite, this one by the Tonettes. After that, it was Carla Thomas with her version of I'll Bring It Home to You, followed by Do the Dog, Rufus Thomas. After that, it was the Mad Lads with the Sidewalk Surf, another favorite, followed by the Marquees, Sack of Woe. Barbecue next, that was Wendy Renee, and then the Del Reys, finishing out the set with Don't Let Her Be Your Baby. We'll get right back to music after this.
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You're listening to Into the Groove. I'm Joan Richard. Finishing out the second set of the night, you heard Cheryl and Pam Johnson with That's My Guy. Starting off the second set tonight, I Told You So by William Bell, followed by Bow Tie, the Marquise. In My Heart was Barbara and the Browns, followed by Booker T and the MGs with Homegrown. A Woman's Love followed, that was Carla Thomas. After that, it was Deanie Parker and the Valadors with My Imaginary Guy. William Bell followed with Just As I Thought. After that, it was Carla Thomas with What a Fool I've Been. Can't See You When I Want To. After that, David Porter, followed by Oscar Mack and his track Don't Be Afraid of Love. Finishing things out on Into the Groove tonight, Cheryl and Pam Johnson with That's My Guy. It's been a Stax night, focusing primarily on tracks from 1963 and 64. Thank you so much for listening. We'll go out with an instrumental to end this part of the night, but the music continues after midnight. Stay tuned.

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Hello, I'm Marilyn Ray Beyer, and welcome to this presentation of The Midnight Special, brought to you from the Renee Crown Public Media Center, and made possible in part by Mr. and Mrs. Norman R. Bobbins, the Robert Thomas Bobbins Foundation, and an anonymous donor. This week, it's all about who's on first, or who's the winner, or who's on top, rivalries. And you know what? What's the biggest rivalry of all? Good and evil. We begin with a track from the Sullivan Sisters' debut album, Devil's Got a Hold on Me.

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1: Don't let the devil win. You gotta shut the door. That's a tune written by Randy Stonehill. Gail Finney on lead vocals with Rebecca Brown, Ann Goodwin, and Deborah Silverstein. They were Taproot back in the 1990s. And we heard Daryl Scott with a song written by Hoyt Axton, The Devil. You know, Hoyt Axton wrote Joy to the World for Three Dog Night and Greenback Dollar. Hoyt Axton's mother wrote Heartbreak Hotel, but ooh, that tune, The Devil, from Daryl Scott's Modern Hymns, and Lucia and Soraya Sullivan, the Sullivan sisters, Devil's Got a Hold on You, from their Carolina Bluebird debut recording. Coming up, truth versus falsehood. We got some devilish examples of that, too. Here are the Chicks.

Now truth and falsehood were the best of friends. 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Way back yonder when the world was young, these two girls went out to have some fun. And that's the naked truth. That's the naked truth.

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A little lace collar that she buttoned up tight. And that's the naked truth. Falsehood, on the other hand, she wore a dress of red. A tight, sassy little number, turn your head. Fishnet stockings and the high heel pumps. 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And that's the naked truth. Now these two good-looking, fun-loving gals, did I mention they were the best of pals? Yeah, well, they decided to go skinny dipping one day.

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She said, Truth, honey, you just keep swimming now here. I'm going to sit up on the beach and get some sun. That's when the trouble begun. It's a naked truth. But Falsehood put on that dress of white. She buttoned it up, she buttoned it up, she buttoned it up tight. She laughed to herself. She said, wait till people see. They'll think it's truth coming, but it's gonna be me. And that's the naked truth. Well, Truth come out of the water, dripping wet. She took one look at Falsehood. She said, is this the thanks I get? I take off my dress for just 1 minute. I turn around, and there's my best friend in it. Falsehood said, you don't get the joke. Here's the setup. I wear your clothes, and you get into my getup. Truth said, uh-uh, girl, that won't do. I'd rather go naked than be mistaken for you. And that's the naked truth. That's the naked truth.

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Because a pretty little dress can cover up a lie, but truth goes naked. She's got nothing to hide, and that's the naked truth.

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That's the naked truth. A little bit lumpy these days, but she's the naked truth. Yeah, you can tell her coming or going, she's the naked truth. Looking pretty good to me, she's the naked truth. That's the naked truth. You know I wouldn't lie.

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He dug a ditch in my front yard. Why he chose me, heaven knows. My dull demeanor, I suppose.

0: The late Chicago singer-songwriter James McCandless was able to beat the devil on his Sea of Freedom album, Julianne Macaras frequently playing fiddle with James McCandless back in those days, and we heard The Naked Truth from Joel Mabus, Patty Griffin's song Truth Number 2 from The Chicks. We took that from the very best of the Dixie Chicks before they dropped the Dixie from their name. It originally appeared in 2002 on that earth-shaking album, Home. Musicians are well known for building a sense of community and sharing and just being generally supportive of one another. But sometimes there are musical rivalries. Here is Michael Smith.
1: When I first moved to Chicago, I became aware of the fact that Chicago was considered pretty much the home of the blues, the place where Cats from the South came up and got electric, starting with Muddy Waters and many, many great, great players. And because Chicago is such a big place for also for acoustic music, you often will find that if you're working in an acoustic room, it might be next door to a blues room. And that is what this song is about.

possibly you might have heard of him. It's a singer named Big Twist, and that's his name. And she says, yeah, we staying home and renting The Abyss. I says, you hate them kind of movies. She says, yeah, but there's something about Big Twist.

like, what else can I do? I said, what is his name? George. It ought to be a law protecting folks like me and you. He says, y'all calling from Chicago? He gives me the

words, if a Martian landed on the White House lawn, wouldn't you get pissed if they said, take me to your leader, and they took him to Big Twist? And he said, well, I couldn't exactly take it that amiss. I'm just the president of the United States, and there is something about Big Twist. I dreamed I died and went to heaven. St. Peter says, it's you, my second favorite songwriter.

one of the finest single minutes in the entire Midnight Special library. Steve Goodman from Somebody Else's Troubles, I Ain't Heard You Play No Blues, subtitled B.B. King. From Taj Mahal, Crazy About a Jukebox, written by John Bernard, he includes it on his 2026 album, Time. That's Taj Mahal. Followed Something About Big Twist, the late Michael Smith from his hilarious live album, Such Things Are Finally Done. Well, we've got more romantic rivalry on the way. Irene Kelly with a song she co-wrote with her friend Claire Lynch.

New England songwriter Diane Ziegler, The Legend of Enoch Arden, based on an 1864 Tennyson poem in which the Enoch Arden, the main character, decides not to pursue his rivalry with his friend. Jealousy, that's Irene Kelly, written with Claire Lynch for her Simple Path album. Aubrey Haney on fiddle, by the way. Wow. Irene Kelly, a Nashville bluegrass star. Coming up, Dave Gunning on his 2026 album. He pursues the kind of political rivalries, I would say, or at least philosophical ones. World of Make-Believe from Dave Gunning's album Field Notes.

Dan Rubinoff and Joyce Moore are Ruby Joyful. 10-1, love wins. I like that idea. It's from an album called The Pie Chart of Love, the Tillers version of Woody Guthrie's All You Fascists Bound to Lose. And wow, Zombie, that's a song from the Cranberries, and Roy Zimmerman puts that together with a little taste of All You Fascists Bound to Lose on his Roadmap album. And at the top, World of Make-Believe from Dave Gunning's 2026 release, Field Notes. I just want to say that many of the songs you've heard this hour were suggested by listeners, and I want to say a big thanks to all those who posted on our Facebook page so that we had things like The Legend of Enoch Arden and Something About Big Twist and many more. Thanks a lot, and stay around. There's much more to come, and rivalries ensue on the Midnight Special.

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1: Ah, the joys of being a professor with such a wonderful student is Chelsea Berry. Today, of course, Chelsea, I'm going to teach you how to sing.
2: What? Livingston, I love you, but you, sir, could not teach a frog to croak.

0: Hello, and welcome to another edition of Who's the Winner? With me to test their mettle in the toughest game show on television are Deborah from Keithley.
1: Hello.
0: And Keith from Deborah in the Wold.
2: Hello.
0: Deborah, you're a nurse. Hard work, but rewarding, I'm sure. What would winning mean to you?
1: I mean, everything. Above all, it would mean I was the winner.
0: Have you got a strategy? Some technique to help you win?
1: Yes, I watch a lot at home, and I think I've got a pretty good game plan.
0: Okay, and what's that, if it's not giving too much away?
1: Well, my plan is to be the winner.
0: Well, let's see if it works. Keith, you're in IT sales, right?
2: Yes, that's right.
0: We've had a lot of computing people on here, very thoughtful players. Tend to play the long game.
2: I've seen that, and obviously I want to play to my strengths.
0: Deborah's plan sounded pretty solid. You got something up your sleeve that might stop her?
2: Well, I don't want to say too much, but I will say my plan involves being the winner.
0: Cunning. Best of luck, guys. Let's dim the lights. It's time to play Who's the Winner? And the winner of this week's Who's the Winner is... Deborah!
2: Well, when I look back, I think I played a good game, but I made one vital mistake. What I should have done is I should have been the winner. Seems obvious now, but, well, that's the game. But that's what I would have done differently. I'd have won.

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0: I always feel so bad for that guy, Madison, in the song from Jez Lowe and the Bad Penny's terrific album, The Honesty Box. And who's the winner? That's David Mitchell and Robert Webb, along with Olivia Colman, on that Mitchell and Webb Sound Series 4. Who's the winner? You know, David Mitchell from that Mitchell and Webb Sound is the fellow who plays the title role in the current British series, Ludwig. We heard Livingston Taylor with his student Chelsea Berry on Irving Berlin's Anything You Can Do, one of the many songs that was suggested for this show by our listeners. Thank you so much for that. And here's another one, but we're going to begin with a story from the great Howard Armstrong.
1: Well, this was when they were laying the Big Four Railroad, you know, down in West, by God, Virginia. And John Hinton was driving steel, and he had a 9-pound hammer. And somehow the company decided that just ordinary, you know, labor wasn't enough, so they brought in an automatic steam drill. And John Henry knew he was champion, the very most, you know what I mean? As a matter of fact, the very utmost. So John Henry said, before I let this old steam drill beat me down, driving this steel into the ground, I'll die with the hammer in my hand. And so he did. It's a true story. That's right, at Pence Springs, West Virginia, John Henry, the brother, the soul brother, died with a hammer in his hand. And so somebody wrote the song. Now, just because John Henry fell dead with the hammer in his hand, I don't want you guys to play a funeral march on your get fiddles and things, you understand? I want you to step it up and go.
2: Okay.
1: 'Cause I'm dusting my broom, don't you see? I'm taking off. You can go too slow, but you cannot go too fast. Okay? I want you to earn your steak and corn pone. You ready, my friend?

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0: said goo-goo.
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2: The kid was only 6 months years old.
1: Wait, cut it. 6 months. Tommy, the real, the ethnic, you know the real version.

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1: I apologize.
2: One more chance
1: is all you get. See this pin? It says, think ethnic. You gotta think ethnic and sing ethnic to ever earn this pin.

Yeah, when John Hunter was just a little tyke, he picked up a piece of steel and a hammer. It seemed like he knew all the time, down deep inside, that he was going to work on the railroads. And there was a big story waiting for him to arrive on. When I was a little boy, he used to go around hammering on things. His daddy bought him a little hammer. Let's go around hammering the tables and hammering the fixtures. We used to get a licking all the time. We'd go up and hammer on the front door, hammer on the chairs. Yet as John Henry grew, he grew in size, and he grew in stature, and he grew in his mind, his horizons grew. He started going out and got a bigger hammer. Started walking around town hammering things. Hammering trees, people's fences, the fire hydrants. Why, John Henry could just go around hitting one fire hydrant with one wah, wah. Yeah. All the dogs in town hated John Henry. Well, the whole story goes is that when he grew to full size, he could drive steel on the railroad, drive those spikes in the ground faster than any 10 men. People started talking about John Henry. Why, he's the fastest man that ever drove steel on the railroad. And the whole story of John Henry really starts the day the captain told John Henry something. John Henry said, "Tell me something, Captain."

Sure enough, next day they had a steam drill out on the job. Big red steam drill, shiny smokestack sticking up in the air. Well, they had old John Henry over there, muscles rippling in the sun, sweat running off in gimlets. Ringlets. Well, the captain, head of all the railroad workers, looked over at that steam drill and smiled. Then he turned over and he looked over at John Henry with his beady little eyes. He snarled over at John Henry. Hi there, John. Well, John Henry didn't say nothing. Just spit on his hands, picked up those 2 9-pound hammers, walked slowly over towards that steam drill, spit on the steam drill. Then went over and spit on the captain. Well, it got to be about 12 o'clock starting time for the race. Every railroad man in the county was out there that day because they knew if John Henry lost that race, they were all out of a job. Well, it got to be starting time for the race. John Henry is up there at that starting line. That steam drill was up there at that starting line. Big smokestack sticking right up in the air. A little bit of spit on it. Well, the captain walked up to the start line. I swear you could hear a pin drop that day. He took out his pistol and pointed up in the air. John Henry spit on it. Actually, this was about the greatest race in the history of man. The race between a man and a machine. He pointed that pistol up in the air and shot it off. Bang. That started that race.

Wap wap wap wap wap wap wap wap wap wap wap wap wap wap wap wap wap wap wap wap wap wap wap wap wap wap wap wap wap wap wap wap wap wap wap wap wap wap wap wap wap wap wap wap wap wap wap wap wap wap 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wap wap wap wap wap wap wap wap wap wap wap wap wap wap wap wap wap wap wap wap wap wap wap wap wap wap wap wap wap wap wap wap wap wap wap wap wap wap wap wap wap wap wap wap wap wap wap wap wap wap 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

0: I'm a John Henry Outside.
1: Oh, Lordy. Yeah, that's right. John Henry lost that race. Dumb smart aleck thought he could be a steam drill. What a thing for crying out loud.

the late Tom Smothers, who died in 2023, and Dick Smothers, the Smothers brothers. I could not tell you which one their mom liked the best. That was their Saga of John Henry from the Best of the Smothers Brothers. I understand there was a film that was going to be made based on David Bianculli's book Dangerously Funny, but I don't know if anything ever came of it. We heard from David LaMotte, John Henry Revisited, from his album The Other Way Around. And that was Howard Armstrong of Martin Bogan and Armstrong. He was also known as Louie Bluey. That's the title of an album that contained his story and song version of John Henry. Many folks suggested songs about racehorses. So here we go. We are off to the races. I'm Marilyn Ray Beyer. This is the Midnight Special.

was near 2 years ago. She's filled out some since then. On Mars, since she's been in full, she eats enough for 10. And some morn as I crept to the barn, around about 3:30, there stood nursing on still trembling legs. One more.

Small Victory is the true story of a mare named Too Bitter, who was rescued by Garnet and Gail Rogers, and she later foaled a Canadian champion, A Fine Romance. You can look it up. Small Victory, performed by Garnet Rogers on Folk Stage in 2013. We heard from Foretold, their version of Steve Gillette and Linda Albertano's song Molly and Ten Brooks. Foretold was Steve Gillette and Cindy Mangson, Ann Hills and Michael Smith. We heard Show of Hands, Steve Knightley and Phil Beer performing live at Albert Hall in 1996, that grand song called Galway Farmer, and number 37 about a jockey from James Keelahan's album Road. Well, we're going to leave you with something tender and a reminder from our friend James Lee Stanley that it's all in the game.

What a masterful version of It's All in the Game, a song written by Charles Dawes and Carl Sigman many, many years ago, and yet evergreen in the voice of James Lee Stanley from his album The Eternal Contradiction. And so we close another edition of the Midnight Special, made possible in part by the generous support of Mr. and Mrs. Norman R. Bobbins, the Robert Thomas Bobbins Foundation, and an anonymous donor. I want to thank everybody who sent in their suggestions to our Facebook page. Thanks for that. And I hope you'll meet me again next week. And if you're having a feeling that you just can't win, well, here's a song to listen to and help you keep your chin up. I Still Believe by Laura Love.

0: Greetings, I'm Christy the Wordsmith. After fellow verbivores Kathleen and David spent some time discussing the various interpretations and possible origins of the word patootie, they emailed me with some comments. We tried to look up patootie in the dictionary, but didn't know how to spell it, they wrote. Perhaps one of your research tomes would have it, they asked hopefully. Well, unable to resist that earnest plea, I did indeed find patootie, spelled P-A-T-O-O-T-I-E, in one of my research tomes and was surprised at its history. But before I reveal what I found, some personal observations about patootie. My experience with this word nearly always pairs it with cutie, making it an affectionate moniker for, say, a sweetheart or child, cutie patootie. I noticed its rhyme, of course, and dismissed the nickname as an example of what linguists call baby talk reduplication. I've also heard statements like, X is a pain in the patootie, making the word an amiable euphemism for the gluteal region. I had always dismissed this term as a shallow linguistic bauble, but my research suggested that it might be hiding some interesting etymological secrets. Next time, what I learned about patootie on the pages of the August Oxford English Dictionary and other respectable tomes. Until then, I'm Christy the Wordsmith.
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2: Good morning, I'm Steve Inskeep. 11-year-old Theo rides a Washington, D.C. bus to school every day. 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Let's hope he sounds like that. It's Morning Edition.
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4: And I'm Leila Faldin. Good morning. Lots of people wake up intending to eat well and exercise, but have a hard time following through. That was my intention this morning. Let's see what happens. Could money be a motivator, though? NPR's Allison Aubrey reports on why a life insurance company wants to gamify good health.
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5: One of the most popular features is spinning a virtual wheel to win a prize. Cardiologist Dr. Dariush Mozafarian says people just love games.
8: What's exciting about gamification is it's not just about the dollar amount. It's about making it fun and exciting and having prizes. And a lot of evidence shows that that actually really works quite well.
5: Mozafarian helped John Hancock design a fruit and vegetable discount as part of the program.
8: It's exactly what we need to be doing to look for win-wins that are both economically good for everybody and also good for health and well-being.
5: It can be hard to change people's behavior, says Dr. Samir Sinha, a geriatrician at Sinai Health System and the University Health Network in Toronto. So he says it's not yet clear if rewards programs like this one will actually have the intended effect.
9: However, if this can actually ingrain some healthy behaviors that become lifelong habits, this might actually create a longevity dividend.
5: And Sinha says this is not a new concept.
9: People will be familiar with car insurance policies where they'll actually say, if you allow us to track your driving and we know that you're a person who doesn't speed, we're going to actually lower your insurance rates as well.
5: Matt Hudak says the weekly activity tracker keeps him on his toes.
6: It's Monday and it's zero, right? So I got to get going.
5: And the prize at the end of the week can be that extra nudge to follow through. Allison Aubrey, NPR News.
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12: Good morning, Montana. It's Monday, May 25th, Memorial Day. I hope you're having a wonderful weekend. And it looks like we're about to have a wonderful Memorial Day's worth of weather out there. Lots of sunshine, temperatures above normal to well above normal in some locations before things come back down to a more reasonable zone tomorrow through the middle part of this week with plenty of widespread rain starting tomorrow evening. Here's a look at your forecast. West of the Divide today, mostly sunny. High temperatures ranging from the mid-70s to mid-80s. In central Montana, sunny skies with highs in the high 70s all the way up to the high 80s in the Great Falls area. And finally, southwest Montana, sunny with a slight chance of showers and thunderstorms this afternoon, highs in the low 80s. At the top of the hour, we'll take a look at the current conditions in our listening area. It's 551.

0: Sunny skies today with very warm temperatures before some chances for thunderstorms start cropping up this evening. And the rest of your week, well, could be a lot wetter. Let's focus on your Monday forecast for now. West of the Divide, mostly sunny skies today. Missoula, Hamilton, Polson, Libby, Thompson Falls, and Eureka with a high of 86 degrees today. Kalispell, Whitefish, and Butte, 81. Deer Lodge, 78. And Phillipsburg, 75. Central Montana, looking sunny on your Monday. Great Falls with a high of 88 degrees today. Helena, 85. White Sulphur Springs, 82. And Browning, 77 degrees. And finally, southwest Montana, also sunny on this Memorial Day with a slight chance of showers and thunderstorms this afternoon. Bozeman and Dillon with a high of 82 degrees today. More Montana news coming up here in 11 minutes. Stay with us, Montana. It's 7:20.
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3: 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I'm Leila Faldin.
4: And I'm Steve Inskeep. Our former colleague Martha Raddatz has covered the U.S. military for decades. She did it here at NPR and then at ABC News, all through the wars in Afghanistan and Iraq and beyond. During all those years, Martha has kept track of veterans, meeting them on battlefields and following up, often years later.
5: I have always considered myself kind of a bridge. I can help those people who do not understand the military, who don't understand that these are the guys next door who 4 days before they were in a war zone were in a minivan taking their kids to school.
4: Martha Raddatz tells the stories of veterans in a book called The Hero Next Door. She's going to share just one story with us on this Memorial Day. It's the story of Mark Little. She first met him in 2007 when Mark Little was an Army second lieutenant leading patrols in Iraq.
5: Mark and the Humvee he was in had rolled over an improvised explosive device, an IED, and those are so deadly. So Mark rolls over it, hears a tremendous boom, but checks out, he's fine, but was kind of loopy. It turned out he had a very extreme concussion. They told him he could not go anywhere, he could not do anything, he could not go back because of this injury, and all he wanted to do was get back there. And you see that all the time. I'm going back. I'm going to try to do it. He did paperwork for a month, which he hated because he just wanted to be out there, particularly because he was a leader.
4: He goes back out eventually on patrol. One of his men, he decides, is not in the mental shape to go, tells him to stay behind. And as a result, Mark is sitting in a different seat in the Humvee.
5: He's sitting in the seat that took the brunt of the damage.
4: When there was another IED.
5: Another IED came for Mark Little. The Humvee blew up. Mark immediately started barking orders. You know, we got to go. We got to go. What time? So he's leading his men. At the same time, he's trying to raise himself up out of the seat because it's on fire and his door is smoking hot, and he just can't push himself up. And then he looks down and he realizes that his lower legs are gone or about to be. He still manages in this bloody mess to push that door open and drag himself out and put a tourniquet on one of his own legs to stop the bleeding. Once he got back to the forward operating base, then they medevaced him and sent him to the combat support hospital. Mm. I'd been at that combat support hospital all day. And we get the word in the hospital that there's a soldier traumatic amputation. Helicopter lands and out comes this soldier. You could even see then that the legs were gone, or there's no chance they could save those lower legs. So we trailed him inside. They put him on the gurney, and he just starts talking to everybody. The nurse, he's like, Nurse White. And Nurse White, a male, is kind of checking Mark in and saying, hey, man, sorry, how you doing? Keeping him talking. And Mark was just as if it was a comedy routine. It was amazing. And I just said, Mark, I'm from ABC. We don't want to get in your way. If you don't mind, we're going to film you. No problem. No problem. He goes, but I got to tell you, my mom is going to kill me. And that was the last thing I expected anyone to say who was being treated for a traumatic amputation. And he just kept chatting away. I'm like, why is your mom going to kill you? And he said, because I told her I kind of had a job. I wasn't in danger. I'd never be in danger. Obviously hadn't told her about the previous times he'd been blown up. And he said, you know, I'm going to have to explain this. He genuinely thought his mom was going to kill him.
6: Wow.
5: I mean, but he was, I hate to use this word, adorable. He was so charming. And there he was on what's supposed to be the worst day of his life. And I spent the rest of the day with him. And he went into the operating room, came out. By then he was obviously unconscious. He was sleeping. His unit came and put a Purple Heart by his pillow. And the whole day, all I could think of was, I have a son, that whoever was Mark's relative needed to hear that story. That mom that was going to kill him, which I knew would not happen.
6: Sure.
5: Needed to hear those details.
6: You include a photograph of him later, standing.
5: Mark was determined to get out of that bed, go back to work, and do whatever he could that he was doing before.
6: On prosthetic limbs, we should
5: say. On prosthetic limbs. But Mark rushed the process as much as he could, getting his prosthetic legs, and when he was promoted, stood on his legs in front of the Iwo Jima Memorial. It was a beautiful place.
6: The Marines raising the flag.
5: The Marines raising the flag behind him is kind of perfect for Mark Little's story. But it is that kind of spirit that you are not going to let that be the worst day of your life. Mark will tell you it was the best day of his life because he didn't die.
6: Mark Little went on to found a nonprofit that helped other wounded veterans with their expenses. Martha Raddatz wrote The Hero Next Door while continuing to cover just about everything for ABC News. ABC, like other news organizations, has faced lawsuits and pressure from the Trump administration, though Raddatz says her work has not changed.
5: We are still doing the work. I'll tell you, it's a lot harder covering the Pentagon. You have intimate stories of all these people in this book. You have not seen anyone in the war right now, in the war in Iran.
6: Yeah, I've been watching for that story with the reporter on the aircraft carrier or at the base in Kuwait that gets hit, and it just doesn't come.
5: It does not come. I mean, we've seen the occasional press conference at the Pentagon, and that is it. So I think that is a shame that we have not seen more. I'm trying. I know you're trying as well. But it is important not only to find the truth of what is happening, but to know the people who are over there performing these duties for us. People need to make decisions about war, and I don't think you can make clear decisions if you haven't seen it and know the people who are fighting it.
6: The new book from Martha Raddatz of ABC News is The Hero Next Door. Martha, it's good to see you again.
5: It's great to see you, Steve.
6: This is NPR News.
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11: Live from NPR News in Washington, I'm Dave Mattingly. Iran's foreign ministry is downplaying President Trump's comment that an agreement to end the war with the U.S. has been largely negotiated. While acknowledging discussions have produced progress, a spokesman in Tehran says no agreement is imminent. The two sides are said to be negotiating a 60-day extension of the ongoing ceasefire, during which time talks would focus largely on Iran's nuclear program. With the war in Iran still unresolved, gasoline prices in the U.S. remain high. AAA says the cost of regular has been hovering near the $4.50 mark for the last week. NPR's Camila Domonoske says industry analysts warn even if a deal to end the war is reached, it could take months before gas prices return to pre-war prices.
12: Before the U.S. and Israel attacked Iran, more than 100 ships passed through the Strait of Hormuz on a typical day. In the first 3 weeks of May, it was more like 5 to 15 ships a day, most along a route controlled by Iran, according to the trade intelligence group Kepler. The world has been tapping into stockpiles to make up for the crude that can't get through the strait, but that can't continue forever. Even if a deal to reopen the strait is struck soon, a best-case scenario, it could take months for oil markets to fully recover from this disruption. Camila Domonoske, NPR News.
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0: With Montana News, I'm Austin Amastoy. Memorial Day is widely considered the kickoff to summer, and in Montana, that means tourism season. But with high gas prices, Americans might be more reluctant to hop in the car for that big road trip. MTPR's Victoria Traxler reports on what high prices at the pump mean for the state's busiest season.
13: With Memorial Day weekend underway, visitors eager to hike mountains, raft rivers, and explore Montana in the summer have arrived. But gas prices are averaging about $4.60 today. That's over a dollar compared to this time last year. Bureau of Business and Economic Research Director Jeff Michaels says 25% of visitor spending in Montana goes to gas.
14: For an average group visiting Montana, it's about $200 of their expenditure. So that part goes up to about $300 this year. The trip becomes 10% more expensive.
13: The state projected a moderately busy tourism season before gas prices spiked, but that outlook hasn't changed despite what people are shelling out for gas. Michael does say hotels may see less rooms booked far in advance as people may make more last-minute decisions about their trip because of gas prices. Racine Freed oversees the Department of Commerce's Glacier Country Tourism Region, which is most of western Montana. She says where tourists spend their money is expected to shift.
15: They're just going to be looking at things that might be a little less expensive if they're spending more on other things, such as fuel.
13: Freed says industries like retail, entertainment, and recreation have already seen drops in visitor spending. Canadian tourism also remains about 20% below an average year. And water levels and wildfire smoke are also concerns heading into the summer. For now, western Montana is welcoming the first wave of summer visitors with open arms. In Missoula, I'm Victoria Traxler.
0: And I'm Austin Amastoy. 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
2: We have a lovely Memorial Day forecast for you today, Montana. It's Monday, May 25th. Good morning. Might even be hot in some locations today as these sunny skies spread out across the state. We could see some rumbles of thunder by this evening as well. West of the Divide today, mostly sunny. Missoula, Hamilton, Polson, Libby, Thompson Falls, and Eureka with a high of 86 degrees today. Kalispell, Whitefish, and Butte, 81. Deer Lodge, 78. And Phillipsburg, 75 degrees. Central Montana, sunny today. Great Falls with a high of 88. Helena, 85. White Sulphur Springs, 82. And Browning, 77. Finally, southwest Montana, sunny skies today with a slight chance of showers and thunderstorms this afternoon. Bozeman and Dillon with a high of 82 degrees. Overnight, we expect cloudy skies to roll in across the state.

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5: It's Monday, May 25th, Memorial Day. Thank you for starting your week with us here on Montana Public Radio, everybody. I'm Austin Amastoy, and we have time for one more look at your current conditions across the state. Skies are partly or mostly sunny out there. At last report, Kalispell, Missoula, and Butte, 54 degrees. Hamilton, 52. Libby, mostly cloudy, 56. Thompson Falls, 59. Polson, 55 degrees. Eureka, 59. Deer Lodge, 54. Phillipsburg, 52 degrees. Bozeman and Dillon, 57. Also, it's mostly cloudy in Phillipsburg. Great Falls, 60. Helena and White Sulphur Springs and Browning, 57 degrees. From snowplows and speed limits to dinosaur bones and nuclear bombs, the Big Y answers your questions about life in Montana. 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
6: This is MTPR Artist-in-Residence Alan R. Scott. 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
0: It's Morning Edition from NPR News. I'm Leila Faldig.
7: And I'm Steve Inskeep. What are some swing voters saying in a potential presidential swing state? Voters in North Carolina say they do not like how the president is handling the economy or the war in Iran, and also say they are not ready to abandon Trump or his party. NPR's Ashley Lopez reports on two recent focus groups.
8: These two online focus groups featured 12 voters in North Carolina who voted for Joe Biden in 2020 and then Trump in 2024. And what most of these voters expressed was a deep frustration that Trump is out of touch when it comes to the economy.
9: He's always been out of touch with our economics, but because he's laser focused on just the war, he's not thinking that $100 in groceries only gets me two bags of food. Doesn't even last me a week.
8: That's Vicky. She, like all participants, took part in these focus groups conducted by messaging and market research firms Engages and Sago under the condition that her last name wouldn't be used. Vicky's frustration was shared by a lot of these voters. In fact, 9 of the 12 said they feel more economically anxious than they did before Trump took office again. April is among those voters.
10: I don't think he really understands the American people, what we are going through, what we're surfing with.
8: But when asked if they overall approve or disapprove of the job Trump is doing, half said they still mostly approve. Steve is one of those voters.
11: He's done a lot of what he said he was going to do: immigration, rule of law, doing things for the working families through his tax revisions and stuff like that.
8: The 12 participants have a mix of political affiliations. Seven of the voters who participated identified as independents. Four said they were Republicans and one identified as a Democrat. Rich Tao with Engages, who moderated the focus group, said he heard two sets of reasons why half these voters are sticking with Trump.
12: One is that a number of them cited what he's done at the border as being something they thought was important that they supported.
8: And even though other swing voters expressed concern about the chaos surrounding Trump's immigration crackdown, wars abroad, and inflammatory social media posts, Tao says many of these voters are looking beyond incidents that have gotten him in hot water.
12: And the second is that despite everything that they're unhappy with, and there's certainly a lot they complained about, they still see him as a strong leader.
8: In fact, nine of the 12 participants described Trump as strong, and none said he was weak. This is in stark contrast to how these voters talk about Democrats. Even though half these voters are unhappy with the president, none said they plan to vote for Democrats this coming fall specifically to counteract Trump. Vivian, who identifies as a Democrat, says the party's infighting is a real problem.
13: I believe they need to show a united front.
8: This is something participant April thinks is holding the party back, too.
10: I think they need to come together. I think everybody's is going their own way. They don't know what to do. They're so upset at what the Republicans are doing. They don't think to come together themselves to be stronger so they can outdo what the Republicans are doing.
8: Rich Tao with Engages says it's clear that even amidst frustrations with the economy, these voters' positive associations with Trump are sticking. But many of the negative perceptions of Democrats are also sticking, which could be a hurdle for the party this fall. Ashley Lopez, NPR News.

Good Monday morning and welcome to Morning Classics. I'm MTPR artist in residence Alan R. Scott with you on Mondays. And today we begin our week with music by Franz Joseph Haydn and a string quartet, as well as a string quartet by American composer Philip Glass. And then finally, Gioachino Rossini's epic Stabat Mater, opera's offering to the church. All coming up this morning on Morning Classics.

Well, thank you for being with us and starting your week with Morning Classics. Today's Monday, the 25th of May, 2026. And we begin with the music of Franz Joseph Haydn, perhaps one of the most important composers of all time, because he represented that period called the classical period, capital letter C, classical, the period of 1750 to 1820, the period of the American and French revolutions, the time of the age of enlightenment, the age of reason, where composers no longer looked to the heavens, but they looked towards science and math and the stars. And they used a thing called the sonata allegro form, which is literally a mathematical formula used in string quartet writing and symphony writing. And Haydn was the one who really advanced this and influenced people like Mozart and certainly Beethoven and others. We're going to hear a string quartet that he wrote for a little bit of a trade. He sent this to his English publisher in exchange, not for money, but for razors, specifically English razors, and he thought that they were better quality. So this quartet is often known as the Razor Quartet. He wrote this somewhat original work for the violinist Johann Tost. Tost became an important figure in Haydn's life, especially later in the later string quartets, often known as the Tost Quartets. But at this point in 1790, he wrote this intense, somewhat dramatic, virtuosic work that uses that early classical refinement along with some emotional drama. And he wrote it in the hopes that the Parisian audiences, where it was going to be premiered in Paris, would be very much impressed. But to his English publisher, he did not ask for money. He asked for razors. And thus it became known as the Razor Quartet. We're going to hear a performance of this by the London Haydn Quartet. Again, music of Franz Joseph Haydn, a string quartet in F minor, the Razor Quartet.

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0: That was music by Franz Joseph Haydn and his string quartet in F minor, known as the Razor Quartet. Up next, another string quartet, a short work by American composer Philip Glass. We'll be right back.
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0: Welcome back to Morning Classics. One of the more unique sounds of American music are the sounds of what we call the minimalist composers, people like John Adams and especially Philip Glass. They don't like that particular characterization of their music, minimalism, but it basically refers to these incremental changes, whether it be a very slight rhythmic change or harmonic change or a melodic change that you almost barely notice because it's so minimal. But Philip Glass, very much alive, has been around for quite some time, and he has this unique style that some people find absolutely riveting and hypnotic and transporting. Other people don't quite get Philip Glass. He wrote several string quartets, several symphonies, and several works for film, and we're going to sort of hear both a string quartet and film music at the same time. In 1985, he wrote a film score for the off-the-beaten-path film called Mishima. It's about this Yokio Mishima who has these childhood flashbacks of his life from the 1950s on. And Philip Glass decided to adapt that film score for his third string quartet, which he also names Mishima. And he takes six movements. They're fairly short. Using these flashbacks, he actually puts some of the dates, 1957, 1934, 1962, and a couple of other movements in there. And this 1985 film, sort of off the beaten path film, is called Yukio Mishima, A Life in Four Chapters. And he takes not so much the larger dramatic outbursts, but more of the intimate, distant harmonies, the richness. There's a sense of somberness and intimacy about it in this work. And he actually sort of goes off the beaten path from his normal minimalist type of style. It's certainly there in the repetitive figures and the arpeggios, but he focuses more on these melodic shifts in figures. So it's not a typical Philip Glass work. We're going to hear a performance by the Chrono String Quartet, who he wrote this for. Again, this is Philip Glass's third string quartet called Mishima, adapted from his film score to the film by the same name, music of Philip Glass.

0: That was the string quartet number 3, titled Mishima, by American composer Philip Glass. Up next, a large epic and one of the final works of Gioachino Rossini. Stay with us.
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0: Welcome back to Morning Classics. Our final work is by Gioachino Rossini, the composer of Barber Seville and William Tell and many, many operas, perhaps one of the most famous composers in his day. And amazingly enough, he stopped composing operas after his final one, William Tell, at the age of 37, vowing never to compose again. And he lived another almost 40 years. But about a dozen years later, he was on a trip to Spain with a friend who really wanted him to compose a work using this 13th century Latin poem that was only recently adopted by the church, called Stabat Mater, or Suffering Mother, where it depicts Mary grieving her son who has just been murdered on the cross. And this is the words of this grief of a mother. And Rossini sort of avoided it. He didn't really want to do it. He wasn't composing anymore, but eventually was convinced by it. And he called it opera's offering to the church. It's very much more of an opera sounding. It doesn't sound like something you would hear in church. It very much also inspired Verdi to write his Requiem years later. Neither Verdi nor Rossini were particularly religious. Verdi, in fact, was an atheist. But Rossini thought that there is this operatic drama to the text. And he wrote this, and it probably would never have been performed. He was sick and he couldn't write all the final movements. He had sort of a friend and student finish it off, but then sent it off to an admirer or a fan of his for in exchange for some diamonds, and just figured that would be it. And it would never be performed. And he sort of passed it off, the entire thing, as he wrote it. Years later, that benefactor had died. And someone bought it at auction. It was going to perform this Stabat Mater composed entirely by Rossini, at least they thought. Rossini immediately took action, wanted to try to take him to court, and said, no, you have to replace these certain movements with these movements, and therefore completed the work himself. And it was indeed performed. And it's not as well known as works like Mozart's Requiem or Verdi's Requiem. But this is one of Rossini's greatest works for orchestra, chorus, and a quartet of soloists. Here's a performance by the orchestra and chorus of the National Academy of St. Cecilia in Rome. The soprano is Anna Netrebko, mezzo-soprano Joyce DiDonato, tenor Lawrence Brown Lee, and Il Brando d'Arcangelo is the bass, all conducted by Antonio Papano. Music of Rossini and his Stabat Mater.

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that was one of the great Italian epic works of Stabat Mater, or The Suffering Mary, that Gioachino Rossini wrote. It's one of his final works and one of his only works that he did not write for the stage. And our final work this morning on Morning Classics. Thank you so much for starting your day and your week with us. I'm Alan R. Scott with you on Mondays. Up next is an NPR News broadcast, followed by Freeforms. Have a great Monday and a great rest of your week.

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1: 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Falu, a Grammy Award winner and four-time Grammy Award nominee and the first Indian-born singer-songwriter to win that Grammy Award, occupies a unique station in the ever-rich domain of world music. Trained in classical Indian traditions, Falu's incandescent vocal artistry blossoms continually along with her distinctively evocative musical style. In addition to her solo career, which includes award-winning children's albums, Falu has been on Spotlight previously as the singer for the renowned and groundbreaking world American folk group, American Patchwork Quartet. Falu Shah will be our guest on the next Musician Spotlight, Tuesday at 7 after All Things Considered on Montana Public Radio.
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I'm Michael Marsalek. Nice to have you listening wherever you may be on this holiday. I'll tell you about the set. You can also follow along. The playlist is at our website at mtpr.org. I started off with a version of America the Beautiful done by Martin Sexton from his album Black Sheep. And we heard The Chicks with Traveling Soldier. That was from the record Home. The Chicks will be featured as part of the Zootown Music Festival coming up in June here in Missoula. After that, it was the Waylon Jennies with Arlington from 40 Days. And then a couple back-to-back from Crosby, Stills, and Nash. That was Find the Cost of Freedom from the collection So Far, and then Daylight Again from title track from that record from CSN. We heard Karen Casey in there with The Fiddle and the Drum from Ships in the Forest, June Tabor's Rumors of War from Angel Tiger, and then it was Alison Krauss with You Will Be My Ain True Love. Alison Krauss and Union Station have a couple of shows coming up in August at the Kettle House Amphitheater in Missoula. Listening to a little bit of the America Medley, this is guitarist Wayne Johnson from his album One Guitar. Thanks again for listening. We remember all those that lost their lives

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Let them wake whole again to brand new dawns, fired with the sun, not wartime's bloody guns.

0: A week before the Battle of Bull Run, Sullivan Ballou, a major in the 2nd Rhode Island Volunteers, wrote home to his wife in Smithfield.
1: July the 14th, 1861, Washington, D.C. Dear Sarah, the indications are very strong that we shall move in a few days, perhaps tomorrow. And lest I should not be able to write you again, I feel impelled to write a few lines that may fall under your eye when I am no more. I have no misgivings about or lack of confidence in the cause in which I am engaged, and my courage does not halt or falter. I know how American civilization now leans upon the triumph of the government, and how great a debt we owe to those who went before us through the blood and suffering of the Revolution. And I am willing, perfectly willing, to lay down all my joys in this life to help maintain this government and to pay that debt. Sarah, my love for you is deathless. It seems to bind me with mighty cables that nothing but omnipotence can break. And yet my love of country comes over me like a strong wind and bears me irresistibly with all those chains to the battlefield. The memory of all the blissful moments I have enjoyed with you come crowding over me, and I feel most deeply grateful to God and you that I've enjoyed them for so long. And how hard it is for me to give them up and burn to ashes the hopes of future years. When, God willing, we might still have lived and loved together and see our boys grown up to honorable manhood around us. If I do not return, my dear Sarah, never forget how much I loved you, nor that when my last breath escapes me on the battlefield, it will whisper your name. Forgive my many faults and the many pains I have caused you. How thoughtless, how foolish I have sometimes been. But, oh, Sarah, if the dead can come back to this earth and flit unseen around those they love, I shall always be with you in the brightest day and the darkest night. Always. Always. And when the soft breeze fans your cheek, it shall be my breath, or the cool air, your throbbing temple. It shall be my spirit passing by. Sarah, do not mourn me dead. Think I am gone, and wait for me, for we shall meet again.
0: Sullivan Ballou was killed a week later at the First Battle of Bull Run.

0: 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KUMS White Sulphur Springs, KGPR Great Falls, KUHM Helena, KAPC Butte, KUMW Dillon, KUMD Deer Lodge, KPHB Phillipsburg, KUFM Missoula, KUFN Hamilton, KPJH Polson, KUKL Kalispell, KDWG Dillon, KEUK Eureka, KTFC Thompson Falls, KUFL Libby, KUFB Browning.
1: 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Michael Marsalek with you. It's Free Forms. The playlist is at our website at mtpr.org. I start off that last set with Let Them In from John Gorka. It's from his record called The Company You Keep. We heard a tune called Arlington. The artist was Lizza Connor from her album Runaway. Bitterroot Valley's Jen Adams with Shine from Under the Gypsy Sky. And then I played another former Montana musician, an album released many years ago by Peg Loughran called My Son. The album's called Crossing Over. We heard a Shoshkin farewell and Sullivan Ballou letter reading. That was David McCullough and Paul Roebling. It's from the Civil War film soundtrack. Wartime Prayers was Paul Simon from Surprise. And then that version of I'll Be Seeing You was Tommy Dorsey and his orchestra from the Central Frank Sinatra collection. This version of Ashokan Farewell is Mark O'Connor from his album Heroes. And we continue with more music. Thanks for listening.

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This has been a special edition of Freeforms here on Montana Public Radio. I'm Michael Marsalek. It's been my honor to host the show today. Thank you for listening wherever you may be, around the Montana Public Radio Network or somewhere else in the world. Thank you. I started off that last set with Galveston from Glen Campbell, title track from that record. And from that newer record from Bonnie Raitt, Just Like That, that was Livin' for the Ones. I followed that with Lucy Kaplansky and her version of Marion the Soldier. That was from her album Flesh and Bone. Alison Krauss, 100 Miles or More, A Collection is the album, and I played Away Down the River. There's a Wall in Washington moments ago. That was Iris Dement from The Way I Should. Listening to a little bit of Wynton Marsalis here with America My Home. This is from the War soundtrack. Got time for one more to take us out. Mary Gauthier with Still on the Ride. The playlist is at our website at mtpr.org. Thanks for remembering. Enjoy the rest of your Memorial Day. 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

0: BBC News with Chris Aldridge. Iran's President Masoud Pezeshkian has ordered the resumption of international internet access. Most Iranians have been unable to access the World Wide Web, including messaging services like WhatsApp, since the start of the war in late February. President Trump has reiterated that he either wants a great and meaningful deal with Iran or none at all. He's also urging Muslim countries to normalize ties with Israel as part of a wider peace deal. Pope Leo has warned that artificial intelligence poses potentially existential risks to humanity and should not be used to concentrate power in the hands of a few. In his first encyclical, he says increased efficiency does not excuse exploitation. The pontiff asks for more to be done to reduce AI's impact on the environment. Early trials of a new gene therapy suggest a single dose could reduce what's known as bad cholesterol by 62% for life. A gene editing medicine leads to more of this cholesterol being cleared from the blood. Russia is summoning the Czech ambassador to protest over the detention of a senior figure in the Orthodox Church on suspicion of drugs possession. On Sunday, Metropolitan Hilarion was stopped by Czech police in Karlovy Vary with allegedly a white substance in his car. Moscow called the actions arbitrary and a provocation. Bolivia's president is halving his salary, along with those of other members of his cabinet, in an effort to quell weeks of anti-government demonstrations. The authorities in West Bengal have ordered detention centres to be built to house what they claim are undocumented immigrants set to be deported back to Bangladesh and Myanmar. The move came just days after India's governing BJP won state elections in West Bengal. Firefighters in Southern California say they've eliminated the threat of a tank containing a highly toxic chemical exploding. BBC News.
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3: 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So I'm Susa Cute.
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5: And this is Andrew Peach on the BBC World Service. Good to have you with us in the newsroom. The head of the World Health Organization says it's in a race against time to try to stop the spread of Ebola. Tedros Adhanom Ghebreyesus, who's due to visit the Democratic Republic of the Congo on Tuesday, said delays in detecting the virus meant the response teams were playing catch-up now. There are millions of displaced people, particularly in Ituri, in the northeast of the DRC. The current strain of Ebola raged through that province for 5 weeks before being identified. This is a region beset by armed conflict, and that means that state health services are largely absent. Heather Kerr is the DRC country director for the International Rescue Committee. She called on community leaders to intervene.
6: We all need to find ways of explaining, you know, how Ebola is spread, and it's particularly spread by touching dead bodies. So this is why we need people in the community, respected leaders, to explain this to their communities in rural areas, because they will be listened to. You know, they're the people who need to impart these messages, not us, but respected people in the community. And that's the only way it will work. We saw that it did work in the last big outbreak in 2018, 2020.
5: The African Union's health agency, Africa CDC, says Ebola is now moving rapidly beyond the DRC in Uganda, where cases have been confirmed. Mr. Ghebreyesus urged 10 other countries on the continent to take immediate action. I've been talking this through with our correspondent, Thomas Mukwana, who's in Nairobi.
7: I'm afraid the worst of this has not been seen yet, but it's slowly coming to be because the Africa CDC has been warning that the detection of this virus was done late. And so far we have 904 suspected infections, with most of them within DRC, and over 200 deaths reported. But the disturbing figure is that just 20% of the possible 1,745 contacts of those who are infected, just 20% of those have been traced and found, which means that the virus could be spreading further within communities but undetected. And just today, two new cases have been confirmed in Uganda, raising the number of people outside DRC to be confirmed to be infected with Ebola to 7. And this is a big problem because the Africa CDC and WHO warned that the virus might have spread outside DRC. And the problem is that most of the virus cases are recorded in the eastern province of Ituri and the neighboring provinces of North and South Kivu. And in those provinces, they border directly Uganda, Burundi, Rwanda, and Uganda then borders Kenya and other countries, including South Sudan. So the problem is these borders are very porous and a lot of trade and truck drivers can drive directly from Kinshasa to Nairobi. And the problem is those truck drivers could be harboring the virus, and it's so far unconfirmed how many people have the virus outside DRC except for the 7 in Uganda. But the border points into Kenya and Uganda and Rwanda have increased surveillance and testing just to try and to stop the virus from entering these borders.
5: In terms of the challenges of trying to manage this situation within the DRC, first of all, the government is not in control of the whole of the country. And even in areas where it is in control, we have reports of violent outbreaks around treatment centres, those kind of incidents now coming in.
7: Yeah, so two cases of attacks and the torching of two health facilities or tents that were put up for emergency treatment by Doctors Without Borders and local authorities were burnt down over the past 1 week. And this is mostly because there's superstition that the Ebola virus is not a real disease, that the people who died of other causes. And among the causes of these deaths, according to the suspicion within DRC, is witchcraft. But slowly the government of DRC and Africa CDC, actually Africa CDC met ministers from Uganda, South Sudan and DRC today to try and come up with over $319 million just to raise awareness within DRC and the countries of Uganda and South Sudan, which are at risk of widespread. But the problem is this still exists within these communities, and the communities also believe in rituals before burying, which include washing the remains of loved ones. And in one specific case of the two of those hospitals being burnt down, they suspected and they demanded actually that the bodies of their loved ones are given back, and this body was retrieved. And there are also videos of people trying to retrieve bodies that were trying to be buried using the right health protocols. But awareness is the only way that this is going to be defeated within DRC.
5: It's Thomas Mukwana with me from Nairobi. All the latest on our website at bbc.com/news. Now, are we any closer to a deal between the US and Iran to end the conflict in the Middle East? Well, President Trump says he'll only agree to a deal that is great and meaningful. Iran is urging caution, Iranian media saying its foreign minister and chief negotiator are in Qatar to try and thrash out some of the remaining sticking points, including the reopening of the Strait of Hormuz. Today, a new request, though, from the US president, who's calling for Saudi Arabia, Qatar and other Arab states, as well as Pakistan, to sign the Abraham Accords, which would see them normalise relations with Israel. I've been hearing more about the Abraham Accords and how they fit into this from our Middle East analyst, Sebastian Usher.
4: They are something that President Trump prides himself on as one of the great achievements, as far as he sees it, of his first term as president. Towards the end of that presidency, he managed to get a number of Arab countries to sign up to normalization deals with Israel, most prominent being the UAE, Bahrain, Morocco. And these are not, besides the UAE, the absolute powerhouses of the Arab world. So there was symbolism to it. It's a positive move in terms, potentially, of having a more settled regional status quo. But as with everything with President Trump, it was probably pretty oversold.
5: Okay. He talks a lot about countries in the region holding him back from restarting the war with Iran. Does this help with that, or is it just really a point of leverage he's using to go, and while we're here, you're asking things of me, maybe you'd like to sign up to this thing for my first term?
4: Well, I think that's exactly what it is. I mean, it's the usual transactional President Trump. So he acknowledged when he said at the weekend that he was going to give more space to negotiations with Iran. I mean, this was when he'd said a few days earlier that he was an hour away from launching new military strikes. He acknowledged that it was the persuasive powers of countries like Saudi Arabia and Qatar that had led to him deciding that negotiations are the way to go. Now, there's an element of truth in that, and these countries definitely do not want more instability. They've had enough of that, and they do not want more insecurity, scaring away tourists, scaring away the things that have brought money to the region and a new future. So, I mean, to finesse that, being President Trump, he's got to make it, well, I've done that for them, so now they have to do this for me. And he said, this is mandatory.
5: Can we see from the outside how we got from Marco Rubio saying, expect a deal, expect an announcement within hours, to Donald Trump saying, absolutely no rush here, we need to get it right? Changed.
4: Nothing's changed. This is where we've been time and time again. I mean, we've had how many weeks of a ceasefire now? I mean, this is, you know, the tide on which the world is having to navigate its way. The key remains, both looking at Washington and looking at Tehran, are they ready to make the concessions that they have to do in order to make that first step, towards which would only be a preliminary agreement? What's being touted is an agreement for a 60-day period of talks, which would then address the absolute key issues, the reopening of the Strait of Hormuz, which Iran has closed down, and the enriched uranium and the nuclear ambitions of Iran from the US side. But there is a sense of diplomatic momentum underway. The Iranians want something substantial in response for any concessions they make, and that's about money. The economy was already in a terrible state. That's what brought people out onto the streets back in January. So they want sanctions to be lifted, and they want money that's been frozen, funds, billions of dollars have been frozen for years and years, to be released. They want that as the transaction that they want to get from this transactional president.
5: Our Middle East analyst Sebastian Usher. Let me just bring you up to speed with a new development in the last hour. Iran's communications ministry is saying that President Masoud Pezeshkian has ordered the resumption of international internet access in Iran. Now, most Iranians have been able to access the web or messaging services like WhatsApp since the start of the war back in February. Now, to a positive story from the world of science. Reducing bad cholesterol lowers the risk of cardiovascular diseases like heart attacks or strokes. Early trial results suggest a single infusion of a gene editing therapy could lower bad cholesterol by up to 62% and do so for life. The researchers from the UK, Canada and New Zealand say that could mean in the future people might need fewer cholesterol-lowering medications like statins. Here's our health correspondent, Sophie Hutchinson.
8: This tiny trial has created genuine excitement among doctors, scientists and patients. Just 35 people took part. They were given a new gene-editing medicine while continuing with their regular cholesterol-lowering drugs. Most had inherited high bad cholesterol or had had a heart attack at a young age. The medicine aims to switch off a protein in the liver, allowing bad cholesterol to be cleared from the blood. The results published in the New England Journal of Medicine suggest that at the highest dose, bad cholesterol reduced by up to 62% and remained low 18 months on. The BBC was given exclusive access to patients. Jeanette Hudson had dangerously high cholesterol. She's almost 68, the age her father died from a stroke. But since the trial, her cholesterol has halved.
9: It's totally changed my life. And honestly, the NHS can't thank them enough. I feel like I'm a new person. I really feel that it's worked. And I am so, so pleased that I had it done.
8: Professor Riaz Patel, one of the report authors who works at St Bartholomew's Hospital in London, the UK's largest cardiac centre, he says what's exciting is people may only need to have one infusion in a lifetime.
10: I think this is transformative, revolutionary, some would say. First time we're in a position where we can do this one-and-done approach, where you don't need to worry about someone's cholesterol levels in terms of risk of heart attacks.
8: Authors say it could mean that people need to take fewer cholesterol-lowering medicines, such as statins, but are stressing that it's too early to know if they could come off the drugs altogether.
5: This is the newsroom from the BBC World Service. I'm Andrew Peach. Pope Leo has urged governments to slow down the development of AI systems in his first major teaching document of his papacy. In the encyclical Magnifica Humanitis, or Magnificent Humanity, the pontiff called for an ethical code for the use of artificial intelligence. He wants the Catholic Church to work with AI developers to discuss the proper use of the technology. Our religion editor Ali Makbul reports from the Vatican.
11: Pope Leo's message is clear and in many ways bleak, that unchecked artificial intelligence promises to change the human experience as we know it, and not for the better.
12: Artificial intelligence needs to be disarmed. The word is strong, I know, but deliberately chosen because this moment needs words capable of attracting attention, awakening consciences, and indicating paths forward for humanity.
11: The Pope condemned AI-driven warfare. He warned of people being reduced to algorithms and into a commodity to make money out of. And some of his strongest imagery related to parallels between the historical tragedy of slavery and the emerging threats of what he called new digital slaveries, suggesting the world was at a similar moral crossroads. The Pope reminded AI developers of their responsibilities, but he actually presented his encyclical with Christopher Ohler, the co-founder of the AI firm Anthropic, who said his industry really shouldn't be left to its own devices.
13: Every frontier AI lab, including Anthropic, operates inside a set of incentives and constraints that can sometimes conflict with doing the right thing. That is why it is enormously important that there be people outside those incentives. People who care about things going well, who are paying close attention, who are willing to be our earnest, thoughtful critics.
11: The Pope says he's convening a commission to take his work forward, but there are huge questions as to how effective all this will be in the face of such rapid technological advances.
5: Ali Mabul at the Vatican. It's almost 5 years since the Taliban stopped girls over 12 going to school in Afghanistan, and there's no sign of that ban being lifted. Activists on the ground say it's led to an increase in forced and underage marriages. Our correspondent Yogita Lamaya has been talking to women in Afghanistan. Their identities have been hidden here and their voices changed because of fear of reprisals by the Taliban.
14: Driving through Kabul, we pass a school. The walls that flank its gates read, "Knowledge is power, knowledge is light." But that power has been taken from the women of this country for the past 5 years.
15: One of the things we've noticed over the years is that it's getting harder and harder to find Afghan women and girls who are willing to speak to us because of the environment of fear that persists. But incredibly, there are still people who want the world to hear their voices. We're on our way now to meet a young woman who's travelled hundreds of miles from her home province to the city of Kabul. She's taking English lessons and she's trying every way possible to keep some form of education going.
16: Before the ban, my parents passionately encouraged me to study. They believed in me and told me I can definitely achieve my dream of becoming a pilot. But now they say the best way for me is to get married. Because I can't go to school, to university, I can't even work. I feel like I'm burning in hell.
14: We've just travelled to an area in the west of Kabul to meet a family.
17: Assalamu alaikum. Yogita, BBC.
14: We meet an elderly mother with two daughters. She worked as a cleaner to put her girls through school. But when the Taliban banned education, she pushed her elder daughter to get married. She explains why, with tears welling up in her eyes.
17: I was fearful that the Taliban will question why I'm not getting her married. I had wanted her to be educated, work, and contribute to society. I'm illiterate, so I'm like a blind person. But I wanted my girls to learn. But here in Afghanistan, it's over for us.
14: Her elder daughter now has two children, an infant and a toddler, both girls.
17: Having a husband is not the only dream a woman has. She needs to stand on her own 2 feet first, and then she can marry and start a family. But I went into this new life with none of that. My dreams remain unfulfilled.
14: We've come to the Government Media and Information Center in central Kabul to interview the Taliban government's deputy spokesman, Hamdullah Fitrat. And one of the things about this interview and the way it's done, especially for television and video, is that we can't be pictured in the same frame, and he also wants it across from me because I'm a woman. But there is no editorial interference. We are free to ask whatever questions we want.
18: Hello.
14: Hello.
18: Welcome.
14: It's now been more than 4.5 years you've been in government. How can you continue to justify this ban on education on girls and women?
19: The restriction on education beyond grade 6 is a separate issue. When secondary and higher education for girls will be opened is a question for the Ministry of Education, and hopefully they will provide a satisfactory response.
20: For nearly 5 years now, we have been speaking to women and girls in your country. At the very beginning, they used to tell us maybe it'll open in a few years. Now they tell us they do not believe that their education will be reopened under your watch. Is that true? Do you recognize that a whole generation of women, their lives, their dreams, they're already over?
19: As I have already said, this question is for the Ministry of Education.
21: Over the past 4.5 years, whenever we've questioned Taliban officials about women's education, we've heard similar responses. They've either been vague, no specific timeline, or there's been outright deflection. We have asked the Education Ministry for a response. We have not received one.
5: Our correspondent, Yogesh Meyer, in Afghanistan. A blanket of scorching heat has hit Western Europe today, with hundreds of temperature records expected to be broken. In the UK, the country recorded its hottest ever day in May at 34.8 Celsius.
22: It's gorgeous. Fantastic. Absolutely gorgeous.
23: We're local people anyway, so it's lovely.
22: Most of it.
23: You got a breeze.
22: You've got a sea breeze here, so no, it don't get too hot.
24: I just love it. Just bring it on. More. More.
23: Do you know, I've come over from Spain, I live in southern Spain, it's actually hotter here than in Malaga today. It is spectacular.
5: Similar records were hit across 20 towns in France. The authorities there have placed heatwave alerts across the country, including in Paris.
25: It's really hot. I'm pregnant, so it's kind of difficult. So I have a water spray, and I have hats, sunscreen and everything. And I try to find a shadow.
26: So actually we had a kind of a cold May, so I was quite happy. But yeah, I need more water now. We have to plan things like having water, having sunscreen. It's just like we have to be very careful for like a week.
5: So what's causing these unusually high temperatures in countries not exactly known for them? Here's my colleague Chris Fawkes from BBC Weather.
27: When we look at the 30-degree mark in May, even that is quite rare. We got above the 30-degree mark only twice so far this century, once in 2005 and again in 2012. 34.8 is now the new record. And, of course, we set a new minimum temperature record last night as well, with temperatures not falling lower than 19.4 Celsius. So Europe as well, we've been seeing temperatures into the high 30s, you know, 36, 37 degrees across parts of France, across parts of Spain, Portugal, about the 30-degree mark for parts of Netherlands and Belgium. Now, France has set up heat health warnings in the aftermath, you might remember, of the 2003 heatwave. I think something like 30,000 people died in that heatwave, and after that, they set up heat warnings. In May, they've never had a heat warning issued ever. They've issued the first one over recent days, so they're also seeing these extreme conditions. The reason it's so hot across Western Europe and the UK as well is down to the jet stream. Got a big ridge pattern. That builds areas of high pressure. You get air descending down through the atmosphere. And when air compresses as it moves close to the Earth's surface, it heats up. So that boosts the temperatures. Of course, this stage of the year, we're only a month away from the sun being the strongest it gets. So that's another factor. And of course, it's not just one day. We've seen temperatures build over successive days because the nights are so short, and that's something we often see. So we could see temperatures tomorrow hit similar levels, maybe 35 Celsius. We're going to come down to tenths of a degree whether we beat the record that we've seen set today.
5: Now, a man in the UK has proved it's never too late by trying something new. Just days before his 99th birthday, Harry Huseman took to the skies for a wing walk, the oldest person ever to do that. Helena Burke has the story.
28: A year ago, Harry Huseman couldn't climb the stairs and had to enter an old age home. But then, the 98-year-old decided he'd like to fulfil a childhood dream. As a teenager during the Second World War, Harry worked in a factory making aircrafts used in the D-Day landings. He wondered what it would be like to fly in one of the planes. On Saturday, after more than eight decades, Harry stopped wondering. The 98-year-old was strapped to the wing of a 1940s biplane as it took to the skies. In doing so, he broke the Guinness World Record for the oldest person ever to complete a wing walk.
29: I don't know if that's an honour or not, you know. If I was back on 70, I'd say, oh, well, I might get there, but I never dreamed I would be doing it.
28: In preparation for the flight, Harry rebuilt his strength with a physiotherapist. He can now walk up the stairs independently again, a feat that came in handy for the wing walk because he had to step up to the top of the plane. But Harry has insisted that the focus of the stunt shouldn't be on him. Instead, he wants to raise awareness about the charity he is fundraising for, the Lennox Children's Cancer Fund. Harry has raised nearly $7,000 so far. The 98-year-old plans to continue to work with his physiotherapist, with his sights now set on completing the London Marathon.
5: Helena Burke reporting. A reminder of that story breaking in the last few minutes. Iran is lifting its ban on internet access, and that's from Tuesday. Stay in touch with that online, bbc.com/news. From me, Andrew Peach, and the team here in the newsroom in London, thank you for being with us.
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1: 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MTPR is heard over the following translators. K219BN, Whitefish, 91.7. K267BJ, Swan Lake, 101.3. And K218AI, serving the Rattlesnake and North Missoula at 91.5.
2: Greetings, I'm Christy the Wordsmith. After fellow verbivores Kathleen and David spent some time discussing the various interpretations and possible origins of the word patootie, they emailed me with some comments. We tried to look up patootie in the dictionary but didn't know how to spell it, they wrote. Perhaps one of your research tomes would have it, they asked hopefully. Well, unable to resist that earnest plea, I did indeed find patootie, spelled P-A-T-O-O-T-I-E, in one of my research tomes and was surprised at its history. But before I reveal what I found, some personal observations about patootie. My experience with this word nearly always pairs it with cutie, making it an affectionate moniker for, say, a sweetheart or child, cutie patootie. I noticed its rhyme, of course, and dismissed the nickname as an example of what linguists call baby talk reduplication. I've also heard statements like, X is a pain in the patootie, making the word an amiable euphemism for the gluteal region. I had always dismissed this term as a shallow linguistic bauble, but my research suggested that it might be hiding some interesting etymological secrets. Next time, what I learned about patootie on the pages of the August Oxford English Dictionary and other respectable tomes. Until then, I'm Christy the Wordsmith.
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9: I'm Robin Young. It's Here and Now. Coming up, Pope Leo weighs in on the role of artificial intelligence in our lives.
10: And we're seeing more ADHD diagnoses than ever these days. And part of the problem may be our phones.
11: We're staying up too late with phones in our hands, robbing us of sleep.
9: And when journalist Geraldine Brooks' husband and collaborator Tony Horowitz died suddenly, she felt her own body was cleaved in two.
12: We often had joint byline stories, but in the newsroom they just called us Hobro. We came to think of ourselves as a sort of single unit.
9: Her memoir of grief, Memorial Days, coming up here and now.
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13: Live from NPR News in Washington, I'm Amy Held. As President Trump signals progress in a deal with Iran to end the war, today he posted to social media that as part of any agreement, it should be mandatory for Middle Eastern and Muslim countries to normalize relations with Israel. According to Reuters, Pakistan, which has been acting as an intermediary, is rejecting the idea. Meanwhile, the future of Israel's conflict with Lebanon remains in question. NPR's Daniel Estrin reports from Tel Aviv.
14: Iran's semi-official Tasnim news agency says the proposed deal with the U.S. still being negotiated declares the end of the war across all fronts, including Lebanon. But Israeli Prime Minister Benjamin Netanyahu says that in a call with President Trump on Saturday, Trump, quote, reaffirmed Israel's right to defend itself against threats on every front, including Lebanon. Israeli troops are occupying a swath of southern Lebanon in a war with the Iran-backed Hezbollah militia. Israeli attacks have killed thousands there, according to Lebanese officials. Hezbollah drone attacks against Israeli soldiers have been on the rise. Two soldiers were killed in the last few days in Lebanon, according to the Israeli military. Daniel Estrin, NPR News, Tel Aviv.
13: On this Memorial Day, the National Moment of Remembrance encourages all Americans to pause at 3 p.m. local time for a moment of silence in honor of those who died in military service. Kyiv today honored the 118 American soldiers who fought and died for Ukraine. NPR's Hanna Palomarenko has more from Kyiv.
15: The national anthems of Ukraine and the United States were sung together today at Saint Sophia Cathedral. Lauren Guillon took part in organizing the ceremony.
16: Today we will honor a special breed of an American who chose to come to Ukraine, not out of an official duty from their president, but out of a moral duty, a moral obligation.
15: Their names were inscribed on the background of the icons and then read out in a prayer. Hanna Palomarenko, NPR News, Kyiv.
13: California Governor Gavin Newsom says a presidential emergency declaration for Garden Grove will help with the response to a damaged chemical tank. Orange County fire officials say the risk of a catastrophic explosion is over. A crack in the tank relieved pressure and helped cool the chemical. Jordan Running from member station LAist reports.
17: There's still a risk of this leak, this toxic chemical that's methyl methacrylate. And they're still on the lookout for that. They're collecting data to see whether this is still going to be a threat.
13: Tens of thousands of evacuated residents still don't know when they will be allowed back home. And you're listening to NPR News. Spain's health ministry today announced that a Spanish national in quarantine in Madrid has tested positive for hantavirus. That individual was among those who evacuated a cruise ship earlier this month. And in the Democratic Republic of Congo and in Uganda, suspected Ebola cases have topped 900. Congo's government has now suspended flights to the city of Bunia, making it harder to address the heart of the outbreak. Over the weekend, an angry crowd, distrustful of the medical approach, attacked an Ebola treatment center. It's the third such attack in a week. There's growing evidence that financial incentives may help encourage healthy behaviors. NPR's Allison Aubrey reports one life insurance company is betting this strategy will pay off.
18: Policyholders of John Hancock Life Insurance can opt into a rewards program known as Vitality to earn points for healthy behaviors. Everything from exercise to purchasing healthy foods, tracking sleep, as well as getting preventive screenings and checkups. Points translate to store discounts, gift cards, and other bonuses. The company says what's good for policyholders is also good for their bottom line because they make more money if people live longer. Dr. Dariush Mozafarian helped John Hancock design a fruit and vegetable discount as part of the program.
19: It's exactly what we need to be doing to look for win-wins that are both economically good for everybody and also good for health and well-being.
18: More research is needed, but early results point to improvements in healthy habits. Allison Aubrey, NPR News.
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24: And WBUR. I'm Robin Young in Boston.
25: I'm Indira Lakshmanan in Washington, D.C. It's Here and Now. A delegation of Iranian officials arrived in Qatar today for talks to end the war with the United States, according to Iranian state media. The two sides say they are negotiating a memorandum of understanding to reopen the Strait of Hormuz to get oil and gas tankers moving safely. There would also be a window of time to negotiate specifics and plans to talk about Iran's highly enriched uranium and relief from U.S. sanctions and frozen assets. We're joined now by John Feiner, who is Principal Deputy National Security Advisor under President Biden. He was also on the team that negotiated the Obama administration's 2015 deal to restrict Iran's nuclear program, an agreement that was canceled by President Trump. John, welcome back.
26: Good to be with you, Indira.
25: So a ceasefire has been in place since April 7th, but President Trump keeps threatening to start attacks on Iran again. He has, though, held off, saying negotiations were showing progress. Does it look to you like a deal is actually starting to emerge here?
26: I think it's possible and maybe even probable that they will reach some sort of understanding. To be honest, I'm hesitant to call it a deal because, as you just indicated, what it really is shaping up is essentially an agreement for further discussions to flesh out all the details. This administration tends to negotiate in this way. They say that there is a broad understanding, but without much detail. Then they launch into talks to try to fill out the details, and often those talks do not result in a meeting of the minds. So I'm hesitant to call it a deal. It does look like we are closer to a more durable, at least pause or ceasefire in this conflict, which, as you well know, has been one of the most unpopular and strategically damaging wars in our history. So I think it would be a good thing if it were brought to an end.
25: Well, you're right that 3/4 of the American public seems to be against the war, according to the latest polling. Trump says that the U.S. and Israel started the war because they needed to stop Iran from getting a nuclear weapon. But from what we know so far about these negotiations, they seem to really be focused on reopening the Strait of Hormuz, which was not a problem before the Iran-Israel attacks. So I want to ask you, you were part of the team under Secretary John Kerry that negotiated the Joint Comprehensive Plan of Action, the 2015 nuclear deal. It took years to hammer out that agreement. Are we any closer to getting a deal and getting Iran nukes in check now? Or are we just now focused on something else, the Strait of Hormuz, which wasn't a problem before?
26: So you're right to put this situation in the broader context. This is a war that has generated an enormous cost to the global economy and countries around the world. And by the way, the worst of that may still be to come, including in the United States. And whatever is ultimately achieved, and there may be some constraints that are achieved related to Iran's nuclear program, I think it's important to point out that the deal that they are discussing, I think, was very much available to the Trump administration before the war, without even taking the country down that path and damaging the economy as much as they did. And second, and most importantly, the point that you just made, the issue of the opening of the Strait of Hormuz, was not an issue, was not a problem for the world before the United States and Israel chose to launch this war. So now we are trying to solve a problem that was created by this war and claiming it's some sort of grand victory to go back to the status quo before the war even occurred, which I think is going to be a very hard sell to the American people and to others around the world.
25: Some Republicans have said they're concerned that Trump could accept a weak deal just in order to end a war that is expensive and unpopular and is having a bad economic impact on Americans, particularly at the gas pump. It didn't turn out to be the swift U.S. military victory and collapse of the regime that he seemed to have been expecting. Do you think the U.S. might accept a weak deal that doesn't have full oversight or solve the nuclear issue?
26: Well, what I'm concerned about is that when you have a weak hand and the adversary across the table has a relatively stronger hand, you end up with a weaker deal when it comes to your interests. I think the Iranians believe that they have generated a new major card to play, the ability to hold the global economy at risk whenever they choose to. And they have demonstrated that they can do that. They did not know that before the war. This war essentially taught them that they had this tool available to them. And so they are not going to give that up cheaply or easily. The United States is going to have to pay substantially to get Iran to forego continuing to charge toll for some sort of passage through the Strait or barring access to the Strait of Hormuz entirely. And so I do worry that ultimately this deal will result in a massive amount of sanctions relief for Iran, a very modest constraint on Iran's nuclear program, including the absence of some of the most important parts of the JCPOA, the Iran nuclear deal that Trump pulled out of, which involved not only a significant constraints on how much uranium Iran could enrich, but as you just hinted, the presence of hundreds of international monitors crawling all over Iran's nuclear facilities to make sure they were complying.
25: John, we have less than a minute left, but I want to ask you two related questions. One, is Iran actually ending this war, if it comes to an end, in a stronger position than before as sort of a Mideast superpower who now can control the Strait of Hormuz? And secondly, even if it makes a deal with the United States, Israel's not part of these negotiations. Does that mean Israel would stop fighting with Iran?
26: So the way I see it is Iran will end this war militarily weaker than they were before. They've had a significant reduction in their capabilities just because the United States has bombed so extensively Iran's Navy and Air Force. But they will be strategically stronger than they were before this because they have this new card to play that they've learned how to play, which is the closing of the Strait of Hormuz. And I think for Israel, it's a mixed result. They very much championed and wanted this war. Prime Minister Netanyahu flew to Washington, made the case for it directly to President Trump. Obviously, they were deeply involved in the prosecution of this war. And I think there are going to be real concerns and backlash in Israel against the prime minister because ultimately the strategic goal, weakening Iran, diminishing its influence in the region, was not achieved.
25: John Feiner is a former senior national security advisor to President Biden, and he's also co-host of the Long Game podcast. John, thanks so much.
26: Thanks, Indira.
9: Well, the Vatican stepped into one of the biggest debates in the world today, Pope Leo unveiling a 40,000-word letter about artificial intelligence, about how much power AI should have over our jobs, our daily lives, and the military. The Pope compared his call to disarm AI to the Vatican's efforts at nuclear disarmament.
0: In a similar sense, artificial intelligence now demands to be disarmed, freed from logics that turn it into an instrument of domination, exclusion, and death.
9: David Gibson is the director of the Center on Religion and Culture at Fordham University. Hi, David.
1: Hi, good to be here.
9: And Christopher Ola, the co-founder of Anthropic, was there for the release of this document. He also spoke. Now, Anthropic refused Defense Secretary Hegseth's call for using their technology in the war against Iran. Sam Altman stepped in and offered his OpenAI. So flesh this out a bit, because the Pope seemed to be speaking directly to them, calling for the disarmament and, you know, this disarmament from military interests.
1: Yeah, very much. I think there's a real reason that Christopher Ola was there. He's not Catholic. He's an atheist. But Pope Leo wants to engage with anybody like Ola who wants to look at the moral and ethical implications here. And clearly that's what got Anthropic in trouble with the Pentagon and the Trump administration. So, you know, there's, in a sense, Pope Pope Leo is really trying to put the spotlight on the implications of artificial intelligence, but it's also putting a spotlight on Silicon Valley and right. what these tech titans are going to do. What path are they going to choose? Pope Leo really set it out there, a decision they all have to make.
2: Well, we know that Peter Thiel, founder of PayPal and Palantir, the data mining company that's been assisting the Trump administration's migrant deportation crackdown. Thiel raised eyebrows when he held his lectures on the apocalyptic Antichrist right in Rome. Both he and Elon Musk, and many in Silicon Valley, speak of transhumanist ideas. Talk more about what the Pope is saying on that.
1: The Pope is saying, go sell that someplace else.
2: Right.
1: It was, that latest round of Antichrist lectures that Thiel was giving right in Rome, right in mm-hmm. the Pope's backyard. In a sense, this is the Catholic Church's response.
2: Yeah.
1: You know, Peter Thiel and they all see anything that would regulate AI as something apocalyptic for the world and something evil. And Pope Leo is saying, no, this is about humanity. This right. is about saving humanity. And it's really a response to the Musks and the Thiels of this world, especially those like Thiel who are kind of using this weird techno-apocalyptic Christianity here. And Pope Leo, the first American pope, you heard him there speaking in his Midwestern American English. That's a real sign, too. This is, we can listen to him in our own idiom.
2: Yeah.
1: He's saying, no, we have to think about justice here and now, even as it's based in our God-given dignity.
2: Right. And by the way, this notion of transhumanism, this idea that the things that lead to death are to be overcome, that there's a sort of something after a human, and the Pope is saying no. there's a lifespan. But he also seemed to be speaking directly to the use of AI by people who might be using chatbots and forget that they're not human and then maybe even stop having human interactions.
1: Yeah, this is all about restoring community, restoring relationships. Again, this is about AI, artificial intelligence, but it's really about humanity. It's a social encyclical, a social teaching encyclical. It's how the antidote to all of this is to have, humans directing these things together. Transhumanism is a boutique invention and solution for a few powerful people. And that is a real theme in this encyclical. The Pope is saying, we have the powerful who are, starting wars. We have the powerful who are amassing all the wealth to themselves. We have a few who are amassing all the power to themselves. No. He says we have to return to relationships and a more communitarian approach to our common humanity, whether you're a believer or not.
2: Right. He says we must remember humanity flourishes not despite limitations like illness or disability, but often by living through them. David Gibson, the director of the Center on Religion and Culture at Fordham University, thank you so much.
1: Thank you. It was great to be here.
2: Yeah. And we have a lot more ahead on this Memorial Day. Thank you for choosing to be here with us. Much more coming up here and now.
3: Good afternoon, Montana. It is Monday, May 25th, Memorial Day. I hope you are having a wonderful Memorial Day holiday, reflective, serene, exciting, whatever.

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1: Rain showers likely and a slight chance of thunderstorms in the afternoon and evening, highs 85 to 95 degrees in central Montana tomorrow. Finally, southwest Montana tonight, mostly cloudy, then clearing with a chance of rain and a slight chance of thunderstorms, lows 40 to 50. Tomorrow, mostly cloudy with a chance of showers and thunderstorms in the afternoon and evening, highs 75 to 85 degrees. This is MTPR.

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This is Performance Today. I'm Valerie Kaler. So glad to be here with you on this Memorial Day 2026, a day to commemorate those who've died in service to our nation. Let's begin with music written in 1944 by American composer Lucas Foss. By that time, 22-year-old Foss had been living in the U.S. for 7 years. And for nearly all those years, the international stage was engaged in World War II. This became even more personal to Foss when the United States joined the fight in 1941. Foss loved his new country, and he was moved by the loss of American soldiers during the war. He channeled those feelings into a piece about crisis, war, and ultimately, faith. He called it Ode to Those Who Will Not Return. Foss eventually shortened the title to Ode. And he added this quote from John Donne to the top of the score. It reads, "Any man's death diminishes me because I am involved in mankind, and therefore never send to know for whom the bell tolls, it tolls for thee." Music remembering American soldiers who died in World War II. This is Ode by Lucas Foss. Joanne Folletta leads the Buffalo Philharmonic.

Music written by a young Lucas Foss, expressing his feelings over the loss of American soldiers in World War II. Ode, written in 1944. Joanne Folletta conducted the Buffalo Philharmonic Orchestra in that recent recording. Let's hear the Buffalo Phil play one more by Lucas Foss. He wrote this piece around the same time as Ode, while he was feeling deep pride and gratitude for the United States. Highlights from three American pieces. We'll pick it up at the second movement.

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0: Lucas Voss was born and raised in Berlin and Paris. His family moved here to the United States when he was a teenager. He became an American citizen in 1942 when he was 19 years old, and he considered himself proudly American for the rest of his long life. Lucas Voss was 22 years old when he wrote the collection we just heard. He simply called it Three American Pieces. We heard the second and third pieces with Nikki Choi playing solo violin and Joanne Folletta leading the Buffalo Philharmonic Orchestra. In a moment, describing infinity. 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
2: This is MTPR Artist in Residence Alan R. Scott. Join me, Susan Israel, and Tom Cook during the week of May 25th as we bring some music to help start your day, such as some chamber music by Shostakovich, Sibelius, and Mozart, string quartets by Philip Glass, Haydn, and Yosef Suk, symphonic masterpieces by Sasson, Bizet, Copland's Appalachian Spring, Rossini's Stabat Mater, and Michael Dougherty's Metropolis Symphony. 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
0: When I was a kid, I loved to visit Grandma and Aunt Marge's house. Well, of course I did. They had a candy dish with the good stuff, the brachs, none of that solidified ribbon candy. Plus, they had board games, and the sheets always smelled really, really good there. But the one thing that always captured my attention was in the bathroom. A mirror above the sink and another mirror directly across from it, reflecting back on each other endlessly. I thought it was the coolest thing I'd ever seen, and I would stay in there for long stretches of time, exploring my newly unfolding concept of infinity, thanks to a mirror in the mirror. Let's head to the rolling hills of upstate New York for a glimpse of infinity. The Honest Brook Music Festival's concerts are in a beautifully restored rust-red barn. And if you listen closely during this performance, you hear several birds singing along just outside the barn. Sue Bay is playing the cello, Noreen Polera at the piano, in concert in that old dairy barn on a pleasant summer afternoon. They're playing a piece by Estonian composer Arvo Pärt, Spiegel im Spiegel, Mirror in the Mirror.

0: Estonian composer Arvo Pärt was once asked which musical instrument he thought was the most amazing. He answered, the human heart, when it's in tune. We just heard Spiegel im Spiegel, Mirror in the Mirror, a piece written in 1978 by Arvo Pärt, Sue playing cello, Noreen Polera at the piano, a concert they gave as part of the Honest Brook Music Festival in upstate New York. Composer Arvo Pärt says music has incredible power.
1: You can kill people with sound. 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
0: The opposite of killing. That is what Estonian composer Arvo Pärt says he hopes to capture in music. I would love to hear your thoughts about the piece we just heard, Spiegel im Spiegel, Mirror in the Mirror. 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
2: This is John Floridis. 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Falu, a Grammy Award winner and four-time Grammy Award nominee and the first Indian-born singer-songwriter to win that Grammy Award, occupies a unique station in the ever-rich domain of world music. Trained in classical Indian traditions, Falu's incandescent vocal artistry blossoms continually along with her distinctively evocative musical style. In addition to her solo career, which includes award-winning children's albums, Falu has been on Spotlight previously as the singer for the renowned and groundbreaking world American folk group, American Patchwork Quartet. Falu Shah will be our guest on the next Musician Spotlight, Tuesday at 7 after All Things Considered on Montana Public Radio.
0: Don't you hate it when you rally behind a political candidate, defend him or her, maybe even volunteer to hand out flyers and canvass the neighborhood? I mean, you really believe in this person. And then he's in the news for, I don't know, a scandalous affair or corporate fraud or declaring himself emperor. By some dark alchemy, all your enthusiasm is transformed into intense embarrassment or even outright rage. Well, look at it this way. At least you didn't write a symphony for the guy, like Beethoven did. His symphony number 3 used to be called Bonaparte, till Napoleon declared himself emperor and ticked off his biggest fan. Symphony number 3, new name, Eroica. Let's hear the second movement, the Funeral March, from Beethoven's Symphony number 3, from a concert at Kresge Auditorium in Interlochen, Michigan. Yadar Binyamini conducting the Detroit Symphony Orchestra.

0: Beethoven wrote that symphony with a particular heroic leader in mind. As a matter of fact, the working title of the Symphony No. 3 was Bonaparte. Until, that is, Napoleon went and declared himself emperor, thereby alienating his biggest fan. Beethoven ripped Napoleon's name from the score. Symphony No. 3, new name, Eroica. We heard the second movement, a funeral march, with Yadar Binyamini leading the Detroit Symphony Orchestra in Kresge Auditorium in Interlaken, Michigan, from the Interlaken Presents concert series. I know for some folks, today's just a day off work, a nice long weekend, maybe even the unofficial beginning of summer and picnic season. Let's keep in mind, though, the reason we have this holiday: to honor those who've made the ultimate sacrifice for our country. 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I'm Valerie Kaler. 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
1: I'm Latoya Dawkins. I work for StoryCorps, and I travel the country reminding everyone that they have a story. 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

0: The word tombo translates directly as tomb, but it's more of a tombstone, an elegy or remembrance, an epitaph. Maurice Ravel played it from both angles when he created Le Tombeau de Couperin, which he conceived as a tribute to François Couperin. But then, as he lost one friend after another to the First World War, the suite took on added meaning, with each of the movements dedicated to one of those friends. From APM American Public Media, this is Performance Today. I'm Valerie Kaler. On the way this hour, a visit to Atlanta, Georgia, for Maurice Ravel's Le Tombeau de Couperin.
1: From NPR News in Washington, I'm Janine Herbst. Both Iran and the U.S. are downplaying hopes for a peace deal in the U.S.-Israeli war in Iran. Over the weekend, President Trump said a deal with Iran is, quote, largely negotiated and that the Strait of Hormuz would reopen. But later he said he wasn't in any rush to close the agreement. Sticking points apparently include terms for reopening the strait and nuclear issues, along with others. Meanwhile, the future of Israel's war in Lebanon is in question. NPR's Daniel Estrin has more.
2: Iran's semi-official Tasnim news agency says the proposed deal with the U.S. still being negotiated declares the end of the war across all fronts, including Lebanon. But Israeli Prime Minister Benjamin Netanyahu says that in a call with President Trump on Saturday, Trump, quote, reaffirmed Israel's right to defend itself against threats on every front, including Lebanon. Israeli troops are occupying a swath of southern Lebanon in a war with the Iran-backed Hezbollah militia. Israeli attacks have killed thousands there, according to Lebanese officials. Hezbollah drone attacks against Israeli soldiers have been on the rise. Two soldiers were killed in the last few days in Lebanon, according to the Israeli military. Daniel Estrin, NPR News, Tel Aviv.
1: President Trump honored the nation's fallen service members during a Memorial Day ceremony at Arlington Cemetery in Virginia. NPR's Vanessa Romo has more.
3: Along with the traditional wreath-laying ceremony at the Tomb of the Unknown Soldier, the president delivered remarks that, for the most part, stuck to a script rooted in scripture, stories of remarkable heroism, and thanks.
4: With reverent hearts, we honor those who fell so that our republic might stand. Those who died so that our nation could live, those who gave up their sacred light on earth so that the sublime light of American freedom would shine forever and ever. This Memorial Day, we salute them.
3: Trump also honored the 13 service members most recently killed in the ongoing war in Iran. Vanessa Romo, NPR News.
1: In Southern California, fire officials say the risk of a catastrophic explosion from a damaged tank with highly flammable toxic chemicals inside is over. Acting Orange County Fire Chief T.J. McGovern says an overnight examination of the tank confirmed a crack that relieved the pressure. And in addition,
5: the temperature has been stabilized and actually reducing. It is currently 93 degrees, down from 100 degrees. That is incredibly positive news as we turn the corner on this incident.
1: The plant's owned by British manufacturing company GKN Aerospace, which makes jet engine parts and other gear for military and civilian aircraft. More than 40,000 residents had to evacuate their homes, but it's still not clear when they may be able to go back. You're listening to NPR News from Washington. The death toll from the Ebola outbreak in the Democratic Republic of the Congo is rising. The World Health Organization says at least 220 people have died from the virus, and officials say that's because of a delay in detecting cases that has health workers now playing catch-up. This as Ugandan authorities reported two new cases today, bringing the number of infections there and the number of suspected cases in the region to around 900. This strain of the virus has no known treatment or vaccine. Meanwhile, healthcare facilities have been attacked for the third time in recent days. A new report finds that for the first time ever, wind and solar generated more electricity than natural gas. NPR's Julia Simon reports cheap solar from China is fueling the rise of renewable energy around the world.
6: April was a landmark month for global solar and wind, according to the UK energy think tank Ember. Ember's data analysis found wind and solar generated 22% of global electricity last month, compared with 20% from gas. The recent war in Iran and high prices of natural gas are fueling the switch to cheaper, reliable, renewable energy. But the rise of solar is a broader trend. Around the world, countries are building out their electricity grids through cheap imported solar and batteries from China. Recent customs data shows Chinese solar exports jumped 60% year-on-year in April. Julia Simon, NPR News.
1: Wall Street is closed today in observance of the Memorial Day federal holiday. I'm Janine Herbst, and you're listening to NPR News from Washington.
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8: From APM, American Public Media, this is Performance Today. I'm Valerie Kaler. So glad to have you along for our musical adventures and discoveries. In the fall of 1914, two brothers, Pierre Godin and Pascal Godin, proudly signed up for the French Army. They joined their regiment on November 12, 1914. As the Godin boys arrived at the front, a German artillery shell dropped from the sky, and the brothers were both killed side by side. To mark their lives and honor their deaths, their friend Maurice Ravel wrote this. Music dedicated to Pierre and Pascal Godin, a section from a piece called Le Tombeau de Couperin. In fact, Ravel dedicated each movement of his suite to friends who lost their lives during World War I. Some of his colleagues said the music was not sad enough to pay homage to the dead, and Ravel responded, "The dead are sad enough in their eternal silence." Le Tombeau de Couperin by Maurice Ravel, this abbreviated arrangement for wind quintet written by Mason Jones.

0: The French word tombeau literally translates as tomb, but the colloquial meaning is more along the lines of tombstone, an elegy, an epitaph. Maurice Ravel wrote the music we just heard, and he called it Le Tombeau de Couperin, in honor of the master of French keyboard music in the late 1600s, early 1700s, François Couperin. But tombeau took on another level of meaning for Ravel during World War I. Ravel lost many of his friends to the war, and he dedicated each movement of the piece to a fallen colleague. The tombeau came to honor both François Couperin and Ravel's departed friends. We heard an abbreviated version of Le Tombeau de Couperin by Maurice Ravel, four movements from the original arranged for wind quintet by Mason Jones. Todd Skitch played flute, Elizabeth Tishon oboe, Jesse McCandless was the clarinetist, Anthony Georgeson bassoon, and Susan Welty played horn. A concert presented by the Atlanta Chamber Players in Atlanta, Georgia. In a moment, honoring a beloved friend. This is Performance Today from APM.
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0: When dear friends of ours pass away, how do we express our grief, our love for them, and how best to keep their memories alive in this world?

recent example. In 2017, composer Ahmed Alabaka got the news that a dear college friend had died. Alabaka wrote this next piece in loving memory of Rex Anisiete, a clarinetist and a teacher who only lived to be 40 years old. Here's what the composer said about their late friend, quote, "Rex had such an eloquent sense of musicality, along with a loving and giving nature. The piece reflects Rex's character, from the melancholic solo at the beginning, which evokes the warmth and depth of Rex's spirit, to the fast and bouncy nature of the music thereafter, which reflects who Rex was, cheerful, gentle, and sincere." Let's hear the piece that Ahmed Alabaka wrote in memory of his dear friend. This is called Ascension.

There's a long tradition in classical music, composers writing heartfelt elegies in memory of beloved friends. This is just one example. Puccini wrote this music after hearing the news of the death of a friend of his. He called his elegy Chrysanthemums, after the flower that symbolizes death and remembrance in Italy. We're about to hear a much more

American composer Ahmed Alabaca wrote that in 2017 in memory of a dear friend, a clarinetist who just passed away. That was called Ascension by Ahmed Alabaca, written in loving memory of Rex Eniciate, who was only 40 years old at the time of his passing in 2017. Robert Kruzik played the solo clarinet alongside the Janáček Philharmonic Orchestra. That is a relatively recent example of a long tradition in the world of classical music, composers honoring loved ones who've passed in the best way they can. Is there a piece you turn to when you're grieving? Music that's offered you comfort in a time of loss? Something that reminds you of a loved one in the best way? I would love to hear from you. Drop us a note. Use the contact button on the PT page at yourclassical.org.

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0: Let's hear some music written by Scottish composer Thea Musgrave in 1997. She said she pretty much had the piece entirely written before she ever had a name for it. She was walking by a coffee shop one day, and there was a sign outside that said Phoenix Rising. It struck her that that was what her piece was about, a musical passage from darkness to light. Yep, there's conflict and difficulty along the way, but in the end, the phoenix rises from the ashes. For Musgrave, this piece is a musical expression of hope and rebirth. This concert was in Boulder, Colorado, Kenneth Woods conducting the Colorado Mahlerfest Orchestra. Phoenix Rising by Thea Musgrave.

after a long, sometimes difficult struggle, in the end, the phoenix rises from the ashes, a symbol of hope and rebirth. Phoenix Rising, written in 1997 by Scottish composer Thea Musgrave. We heard it from a concert in Boulder, Colorado. Conductor Kenneth Woods led the Colorado Mahlerfest Orchestra. Thea Musgrave is just a few days shy of 98 years old, born in 1928 in Edinburgh, Scotland. And to this day, she has fond memories of her first experience with music. She was 5 years old, 1933, and she went to her very first piano lesson with Mrs. Baxter. Thea walks in, there's an upright piano, and Mrs. Baxter invited her not to start by touching the keys, but rather to stand up on the piano bench and look down into the inner workings of the piano. Mrs. Baxter played a little something, and Thea could see all the hammers inside the piano dancing back and forth, and she thought, this is great. That was the beginning of her musical life more than 90 years ago. About to celebrate her 98th birthday at the end of this month, Scottish composer Thea Musgrave. 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I'm Valerie Kaler. 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

Well, greetings there, everyone, and good Monday to you. You have discovered the Pea Green Boat. We're a home for those who love storytelling and a welcoming place for the young and the young at heart. I'm Vicki, your host. I'm so very happy to have you join me here today on Memorial Day, which many believe, you know, sort of the beginning of summer. Now, technically, summer doesn't start till later in June, but many people consider Memorial Day to be the unofficial start of the season. And many families are going to heat up that grill or head to the lakes or the hiking trails. But Memorial Day has the word memorial in it for a reason. Do you know the history of Memorial Day? Well, the national holiday got started on May 30th, 1868, Union General John A. Logan declared the day an occasion to decorate the graves of Civil War soldiers. He called it Decoration Day, and after World War I, the holiday was more commonly called Memorial Day. In 1950, President Harry S. Truman issued a proclamation that broadened the purpose of Memorial Day. He called on Americans to also observe the holiday as a day of prayer for peace. Later, President Richard M. Nixon declared Memorial Day a federal holiday in 1971. Observed every year on a Monday in May, Memorial Day honors the members of the U.S. military who died in American wars. And one of the biggest Memorial Day traditions is for the president or vice president to give a speech and then to later lay a wreath of flowers on soldiers' graves in the largest U.S. military burial ground, Arlington National Cemetery in Virginia. A lot of towns you may notice in our listening area have local Memorial Day celebrations. And if you're wondering how you can honor those who have served our country, well, let me tell you, you can put flags, flowers on the graves of those who've served in the wars. You can fly the U.S. flag at half-mast until noon, and you can visit monuments dedicated to soldiers, sailors, and Marines. And finally, you can listen to the stories, my friends. To me, the best way to honor another person is to hear their stories. I have part of a poem here by author Lynn McKelly, who wrote, "Take time to listen to their stories of long ago. You might just learn something you didn't already know. Grandpas and grandmas, aunts and uncles too, they talk of their lives and loves and of their best friends too. Take some time to listen to their stories of long ago. You might just learn something you didn't already know." Well, in that spirit, I have a story for you today. A Day for Remembering, inspired by the true events of the first Memorial Day by Leah Henderson and told through the eyes of a young boy. It's a deeply moving story about what is regarded as the first Memorial Day on May 1st, 1865. And later, Annie Gard and Marcia Dunn return for the continuing chapters of Bob, written by Wendy Mass and Rebecca Stead. Ah, friends, it's so good we could be together on this Memorial Day where the stories await for us out on that horizon. The Pea Green Boat is setting sail. Welcome aboard.

Recorded Books presents A Day for Remembering, inspired by the true events of the first Memorial Day, written by Leah Henderson, illustrated by Floyd Cooper, read by Ruffin Prentice. Dark and sad will be the hour to this nation when it forgets to pay grateful homage to its greatest benefactors, the loyal soldiers who imperiled all for country and freedom. Frederick Douglass, 1871, Decoration Day Speech, Arlington National Cemetery, Virginia. In 1861, the United States of America was torn apart by a civil war, with the northern states, the Union, fighting the southern states, the Confederacy. The North wanted to keep the country intact, both North and South, and to ensure that all people were equal by abolishing slavery. The South did not agree, and these states sought to establish themselves as their own country separate from the North, the Confederate States of America. They also sought to keep slavery. The war was fought for 4 years until 1865, when the Confederacy surrendered to the Union. The United States remained united and slavery was abolished. Memorial Day, originally called Decoration Day, was established to honor those who gave their lives while fighting in the Civil War. The holiday has since evolved to commemorate all American military personnel who have died in any and all wars. This is a story of what many consider the first Memorial Day celebration. 9 days in a row. Papa up early and gone again. I still can't go with him, though. He said, Ela, school's where you need to be, reading and counting. But I am counting, right here. Day 9. Not following after Papa is harder than holding a hot potato in my hands. He said important work has to be done, man's work. I rose on my toes then, pushing out my chin, stretching as tall as my 10-year-old self could, but it made no difference. I imagine him out there standing up to folks who spit in our faces, call us names, or try to run us out our home, mad 'cause we aren't enslaved no more. Or I think of him putting out fires and keeping order with the 21st Colored Infantry. Union soldiers, brown like us, who marched up Meeting Street holding their heads high in victory, especially the ones who'd been enslaved here in Charleston. They were some of the first to come when the mayor surrendered the city to the Union. No use begging to follow Papa, though. Mama will only fuss. Ela, you now have the hard-earned right to learn, and it's what's gonna get you beyond. Masters locked away learning, 'cause knowledge is its own freedom. You're going to school, and no more words are getting spilt about it. Before the war, worry never let my insides loan. Always scared that Mama or Papa would get sold away, never to come back home. But today, Papa comes home as night covers the sky, almost looking worse than after toiling in Master's fields. But those days in the fields are over. Papa said, unlike some, we aren't going back because we aren't enslaved no more. We were digging and building and painting, he says after supper. Digging? Building? Painting? But Papa isn't giving no more answers. Wake up, Ela. Today you're coming with me. Day 10. I spring out of bed like beans in a skillet and jump into my britches. Something important must be happening if Papa is letting me miss even 1 second of school. My hard-earned right. And Mama isn't putting up no fuss. With molasses-smeared cornbread sliding down my throat, I race to catch Papa. His long strides are met by others as more men join us, their boots crunching against pebbles on the hard road. My new schooling helps me count 28 men in all. Shoulders back, chests out. They stomp along, ready to do the real important business Papa talks about. Business he thinks I'm old enough to do now, too. You need to see the work we's doing before it's all done, he says.
we strut through the entrance at the Planters Racecourse, where white folks used to watch mighty horses run before the war. But it isn't a racecourse no more. For a while, the Confederates made it a jail. Mama and ladies from church used to sneak food to the Union soldiers held prisoner there. Skinny and sickly, those men hardly had more clothes than the most lonesome slave. A newspaper man said those poor souls had no covering but the sky, and that they were heartsick, homesick, sick in body, sick in life. All because they fought against slavery and our God-given right to be free. So over the evening paper, Mama had learned to read in secret while enslaved. She promised, "We'll share every morsel we got till we got no more." But the living are gone now, and the dead lie by our feet. Without a word, Papa and the other men get to digging, hammering, and cutting wood. Papa points to the fence where some of my schoolmates have joined their papas too. "Help with the whitewashing, Eli." I drag my feet, though wanting to stay by Papa's side. But he rushes around doing more work in a minute than he'd done in 3 hours on master's land. An old usher from our church pushes a painting brush in my hand, and I get to working too. As the sun beats our backs, the men sing in heavy, deep voices that rattle the dirt. "Nobody knows the trouble I've seen. Nobody knows my sorrow." When the sun starts slipping behind the trees, they raise an arch. Tired pinches my shoulders and my palms blaze, crisscrossed with tiny scrapes from a day's hard toil. But I don't pay the sting or ache no mind. We've done good work for the soldiers who lost their lives for our freedom. The next morning, before the rooster's first gawks, I leap up. But I'm not going to school again today. None of us colored children are. This day is that important. My best mended pants and cleanest shirt wait on my blanket. Mama gathers up her basket full of Mayflower bundles. Papa straightens his hat. And we leave our yard just as our neighbors leave theirs. Black faces, more than I've ever seen together, fill the streets with bouquets, crosses, and wreaths. I'm not sure a flower is left unpicked in Charleston. My schoolmates carry roses and hawthorns. But since I'm fastest at learning my numbers and letters, I get to carry the flag. Right out in front. I stomp, knees high, like the important colored soldiers did up Meeting Street. Mama strides in her best calico dress behind us with the women, grinning, proud. I can't see Papa, but I know he is somewhere in the quilt of black, brown, and white faces. In lines stretching longer than a mile, we cross onto the old race course, singing with our fullest hearts. John Brown's body lies a-moldering in the grave, but his soul goes marching on. Although we sing about John Brown, we are really singing for all the buried Union soldiers. After the last word is sung, quiet comes. Our feet shushing across the sandy soil. We circle the fresh dirt mounds with sweet-smelling petals of rose, lilac, and jasmine swirling to the ground. Thousands of hands sprinkle thousands of spring blossoms. The graves become a bed of petals and tears. The flag flaps in the breeze when I hand it off, as if waving goodbye to the Union soldiers finally at peace. Pastors preach sacrifice. Abolitionists proclaim freedom. And officers bay at us to remember. Even though we are sad, we are celebrating too. My heart rests easy now. Me, Mama, and Papa can't never be sold away no more, and I'm getting my schooling, its own freedom, like Mama said. So my insides feel all good. While breaking bread, we listen to more speeches about the martyrs of the race course and freedom. Blurry eyes praise a Union brigade marching round the pond of blossoms. There's lots of head nodding,
and mm-hmms as families gather round the grandstand, remembering, shedding tears, and giving thanks above. The flag never stops waving, but all my old slave time worry flies away. And as the moon joins in, we leave the race course with empty hands and near bursting hearts, hoping those Union soldiers, hugged by Charleston's sweetest blooms, know we will never forget what they've given of themselves for the priceless gift of our liberty. Author's note. A few years ago, I stumbled across an image of 200 or so black children getting ready for what looked like a parade, and my curiosity was ignited. I did a quick search and found an article about the first Decoration Day. There are over a dozen places that lay claim to this distinction. However, a story from Charleston, South Carolina, at the end of the Civil War caught my attention. A procession of 10,000, mostly newly freed enslaved people, led by almost 3,000 black children. Sadly, it is a moment in our country's history that has not garnered much mention. But for me, a spotlight suddenly blazed bright. Every year on Memorial Day, originally known as Decoration Day, we remember the men and women in the armed forces who died in service to our country, but many may be unaware of its beginnings. Regardless if you believe, as I do, that this Charleston event was the first community-led observance of Decoration Day, it is important to consider the significance of the gesture of these once enslaved people towards the soldiers who'd lost their lives fighting in part for their freedom. Above all else, that May Day was a gathering to honor and to remember those who, as Lincoln said in the Gettysburg Address, gave the last full measure of devotion. And we too should remember their sacrifice and a community's show of thanks. The end. This is Ruffin Prentice. We hope you've enjoyed this reading of A Day for

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Good morning and afternoon and evening, everybody. It's Memorial Day all day long, so I wanted to catch you in all the different parts of your day that you have been here and tipping your hat and honoring this Memorial Day holiday. Many of you out and about, and I know that, and I hope you're being careful on those roads. I think about you. Please call when you're home safely. Others taking a moment to reflect on this Memorial Day. And that last story was called A Day for Remembering. It was inspired by the true events of the first Memorial Day, and that was written by Leah Henderson. Wasn't that a lovely story? Well, listen, friends, speaking of storytellers and lovely stories, I'm happy to tell you that Annie Gard and Marcia Dunn are in the building, standing by to jump back into that chapter book, Bob, by Wendy Mass and Rebecca Stead. So that story and those lovely women are coming up.

0: Well, that is about the most perfect song I can think of playing for Memorial Day. That is Eric Bibb going to walk this road. And I think the idea that we're going to walk this road and mend each other's hearts is the kind of message we should be spreading here, not just on the Pea Green Boat, not just on Memorial Day, but maybe all the time. But friends, it is 4:30 here. This is Vicki. So glad you're here on this day where many are not at work and off enjoying the day. I got to come to work today. Now you're thinking, oh no, she's working on a holiday. But listen, it's a holiday at sea when you have Marcia Dunn and Annie Gard with
1: I'm drowning.
0: You. Hell, yeah, holiday at sea. You're like, is that a good thing? Or, but you're here, and I'm so glad because we are such a good book in our hands, don't we?
2: Oh, and Bob,
0: oh, it's so great. You know, I was mentioning earlier that I had lunch with a friend recently, and she leaned over the table and said, this book, Bob and Marcia and Annie, this is such a fun book. And I said, yes, yes, it is. It is true. Isn't it fun?
2: And you can find a good book anywhere. You found it in an airport.
1: I know I did.
0: I love that. Hey, I've picked up some really good books in some airports, you know?
1: Sure.
0: Yeah, absolutely. Well, okay, you two. I am going to step back and let you just have some fun here. Go ahead and let everybody know in case anyone is just joining us today. And then I'm going to go sit down with the kids, okay?
1: All right.
0: Have fun.
1: Okay, thanks.
0: Yeah.
1: Thanks, Vicki. Okay, so the book is Bob by Wendy Mass and Rebecca Stead, with charming illustrations by Nicholas Gannon. And in this book, if you're just tuning in, it's about a young girl who visited her grandmother's place in Australia 5 years ago and met a greenish creature who didn't know where he was from or what he was doing in this backyard in Australia. And Livy said that she would help this creature find its way. She was calling it a zombie, and she made a little chicken suit for it.
2: To disguise him.
1: Right, to disguise him. A chicken suit turned out to be her orange pajamas, full-body pajamas, with feathers taped to it. And Bob has great faith in the chicken suit. Bob thinks the chicken suit really works.
2: Nobody will know he's not
1: a
2: chicken.
1: No one will know.
2: Can you imagine?
1: Yeah. So Livy is back after a 5-year absence in which Bob spent in a closet waiting for her. Yeah. And Bob, as I said, is a greenish creature dressed in a chicken suit. And he waited 5 years for her to come back to this closet. And now she is determined to help Bob find his family. So she is determined. And Bob has great faith in the chicken suit and, Marcia, great faith in Livy.
2: Yes, good friends, the two of them, good friends.
1: So and he has ventured out now. He sometimes is allowed out of the closet. And
2: just so no one will see him.
1: So he pretends to peck around. He has all different steps that he does to imitate a chicken. And anyway, he is outside at this where we pick up the story again, and Livy has to leave him because I guess he's in the barn. He's in the barn with
2: the chickens. In the chicken coop.
1: He's in the chicken coop, and all of a sudden, because they think maybe that's how he got there, is somehow through the chicken coop. And Livy has to leave. Her parents are calling her. She goes, and Bob says, this is how Bob talks. I slump back down. I want to be a little farm girl. Well, a farm, not zombie. I haven't been outside in 5 years. I should get to feed the pigs and run in the grass and stare up at the wide blue sky that I'd almost forgotten existed. I should get to climb a tree if I feel like it. Why does Libby get to make all the decisions? Ooh, I don't like the way that one chicken over there keeps glancing at me. I think she is up to no good. She looks like the kind of chicken who could peck your eye out and not even feel bad about it. I scurry out into the sun. Now everyone is laughing at how the pig's tails are like little curly question marks and how they would go boing if you unwound them. I do my best chicken walk toward them, but then stop before I get too close. Livy will be so upset if she sees me. Maybe this was a bad idea. I glance around, looking for cover, and spot the well. This time, Livy can't keep me from checking it out. I change course and dart behind it. I am now officially a rule breaker. The stones that surround the well are warm from the sun. Leaning against them feels nice on my back. My feet feel funny, though, like cold and hot at the same time. The funny tingling feeling starts there, but then it goes higher and higher till it reaches my head. Is this what Spider-Man's spider sense feels like? Or was it the beans? I bet it was the beans. I turn to my left. I am not alone at the well. Danny, the old man, had called this boy earlier. He is sitting against the low wall with his knees pulled up to his chest and a book at his side. He sees me, and his eyes widen in surprise. But it's not the kind of surprise like if you just saw a not zombie. More like the kind where you just saw a big chicken. He has pink icing around his lips, and he's been crying. I want to ask if he's okay, but chickens do not talk. So instead I peck at the ground and think that life can't be all that bad if you just ate something with pink icing on it. You're lucky to be a chicken, the boy says, angrily wiping at his eyes with the back of his hand. Your life is so easy. Easy peasy lemon squeezy, I want to tell him. Old Livy used to say that. I've been waiting for a chance to use it, but now it's not the right time. Plus, my life is not so easy. He sniffles, then reaches out and strokes my fake chicken comb. I hold my breath. Boy, this suit really works well. Some days, I wish I could be a chicken, Danny says. Things are hard when you're a person. Grandpop's going to lose his farm soon. Nothing grows anymore. He keeps petting my head. I can't talk to tell him that things will be okay. And how do I know that they will? So I just give him a gentle nudge on the chin and hope he understands. A shadow falls over us and I look up. Dark clouds have rolled in, hiding the sun. Danny lets his hand fall from my head and stops crying. Clouds, he says, his voice full of wonder. Then he stands up and shouts, rain clouds! Shh! Oh, I know chickens don't shush people, but I can't help it. But it's too late. Livy and the whole family are staring right at us. Livy's eyes dart wildly between me and Danny.
2: Look at the clouds,
1: she shouts, stabbing her finger upward a bit too frantically. But it works. Everybody looks up, even the baby, which gives me a chance to escape. But I don't. Something holds me there. We hear thunder, and everyone cheers. Gran lifts the baby up to the sky and hops around in woo-hoos. She's stronger than she looks. Livy's mom throws her arm around Livy and squeezes. At this moment, I could take off the chicken suit and do a naked somersault, and not one of them would notice. From behind her mom's back, Livy waves for me to go to the house. Danny has run over to join the whooping and dancing, and I want more than anything to join in, too. But I do my best chicken walk toward the back door. Giant blobs of water plunk onto my head, splash on my face, and roll down towards my mouth. Rain! It's a little weird. Not bad, necessarily, just different. Not sure what all the fuss is about. Frankly, by the time I've made it to the door, the rain has stopped, and the clouds are rolling away. Shh, that was fast. The cheering stops as if somebody... I'm sorry, Marcia, can you read that word?
2: The cheering stops as if someone has thrown a switch. Everyone is quiet. Livy is frowning, and that makes me sad. I hear her mom say that the baby needs to go in and get some dry clothes. I'd better go upstairs before they come in. Also, I'm pretty sure there are some potato chips left at the bottom of the bag. Chapter 7.
1: Livy talks now.
2: Open the door already. You've been in there for 15 minutes. It's taken me 10 minutes of talking through the closet door to convince Bob to take off his soaking wet chicken soup. Chicken suit.
1: And well, change, the soup would go with it.
2: And change into something dry. And now he won't come out.
1: No.
2: Come on. I tried to turn the knob, but he must be holding it on the other side.
1: No.
2: Come on. Bob doesn't answer at first. Then he says,
1: "You do not say please very often, do you?" He sniffs. Old Livy did not like to say please either.
2: He's right. I don't like to say please. I don't mind the polite please, like when you want someone to pass you the mashed potatoes, but I don't like the begging kind of please. Please, I say.
1: I am considering it.
2: Pretty please? How bad can it be? The door swings open, and there is Bob, arms crossed tightly over his narrow chest. He is wearing my old tutu. He looks smaller in the tutu than he did in the chicken suit. Oh, it's not so bad. At least your feet are still attached, I say.
1: Well, it was this or the bathing suit.
2: I probably would have gone with the bathing suit. That tutu looks itchy.
1: Maybe you could get me something else to wear. When are you in town tonight?
2: Bob's eyes shine.
1: In grand soap operas, someone is always going into town to shop.
2: I'll try, but it might be hard to get my mom to buy me something in your size. He looks at me. One side of the tutu sticks up in a funny way, like it's been pressed up against the closet wall for the past 5 years. That, plus Bob's dead serious look, makes me want to hug him. But I don't. Suddenly, Bob smiles.
1: Say, do you have time for chess?
2: You play chess?
1: Mm-hmm. Your dad taught you, and you taught me.
2: A little wiggle at the back of my head tells me he's right.
1: I'll set up the board. I've been practicing by myself. I mean, technically, it has always been me against Mr. Monkey, but I make all his moves for him.
2: Who usually wins?
1: That's the other thing. We only have the white chess pieces, so we share them. And I always forget whose pieces are whose. I wish I could find the black ones.
2: Black chess pieces? I know where they are.
1: You do?
2: Bob does a little jump, which is really cute because of the tutu.
1: Don't just stand there, then. Go get them.
2: When I get to the kitchen, Gran is standing by the window, reading a letter and frowning. You've been up in your room a lot, she says, switching to a smile. Everything all right? We're still making that cake tomorrow, right? Yes, everything is great, but do you know where those chess pieces are, the black ones you showed me yesterday? Of course. She drops the letter on the kitchen table, next to a ripped open white envelope, and I realize Gran is reading the letter that the neighbor was twisting in his hands this morning. He looked miserable when he was holding it, and now that Gran has it, she looks kind of miserable, even though she's still smiling at me. When Gran turns away, I tilt my head and read the words at the top of the page. Bank, of Australia. Gran holds the net bag of chess pieces out to me. Do you remember trying to take these home the last time you came? You had them all packed away in your backpack. Cutest thing.
3: I did?
2: She nods. Your mom found them at the last minute, and they've been sitting in my kitchen drawer ever since. I challenge you to a game, but I can't find the white ones. Well, we know where they are now, don't we?
1: Mm-hmm.
2: Upstairs, Bob is sitting cross-legged on the floor of my room with the chessboard in front of him. All the white pieces are resting on their squares, the important pieces in the back row, and the pawns lined up in front of them. I start setting up my side of the board. Bob smiles at me and says,
1: "Just like old times. You always have to be the black ones."
2: "It's lucky," I tell him.
1: "But chess is not about luck. It's about recognizing the strength of the little guy."
2: "What are you talking about?"
1: "Look at this pawn. Everyone..."
2: "I'm sorry, go ahead."
1: "Everyone underestimates the little guy, but the pawn is the key to the game."
2: I laugh. "Where are you getting this stuff?" His face grows serious.
1: "The pawn protects every other piece on the board," Bob says, "even though it can't make as many different moves. And if you get it to the other side of the board safely, it becomes a much more powerful piece, like a knight or a queen." "I'll tell you what. Let's see what you've learned in 5 years. Let's play."
2: I move my own pawn out to c5 and watch his eyes get big when he realizes I'm doing the Sicilian defense. I grin. "Come on, my not-so-zombie friend." He beams.
1: "You are a much better opponent than Mr. Monkey."
2: We've barely gotten started when I hear Mom calling up the stairs that it's time to go into town.
1: "Ooh, don't forget, I need something to wear."
2: "I'll try."
1: "Don't forget about me, please."
2: "I won't."
1: "Promise?"
2: "Promise." He picks up a black pawn from the board and hands it to me.
1: "Put this in your pocket."
2: "Why?"
1: "I don't know why, but it's important. It is what you always did before."
2: "Bob, I was 5 before. I probably did things for no reason at all."
1: "Please, just do it."
2: "Fine." I lean over and swipe a different black pawn from the board.
1: "No, it has to be this one, the one with the chip on the bottom."
2: He actually looks kind of worried, so I take the special pawn from him and stick it in my front jeans pocket, and then I give him a quick hug. Bob is a good hugger. His arms go around my middle, and he looks at me with those eyes that remind me of Joni, our neighbor's German shepherd back home. Sometimes when I'm sitting on my porch, Joni comes over and puts her chin on my knee and looks at me just like Bob is doing now. Mom calls her Lonely Joan, but I don't think Joan is lonely. I think she just has a way of knowing when a person needs cheering up. I put the pocket with the chess pawn in it. "I'll be back soon, Bob. As soon as I can. And then I'll finish beating you at chess." I thought town would be a big place like ours back at home, with coffee shops and stores and restaurants and maybe a movie theater. But Grandstown turns out to be one street with a stretch of stores on one side of the road and nothing but dirt and dead grass on the other. We start at one end and go slowly, stopping at each and every shop, where Gran introduces us to whoever is behind the cash register. Beth Ann did her 4 o'clock crying in the car, so she's smiling now, and even willing to be passed over the counter and held by whoever is there. "Do we have to go to every single place?" I whisper to Mom in the wool shop. "Yarn is boring." "Yes, we do," she says. "Gran is showing us around to her people." "Showing the baby around is more like it." I cheer up a little when the third store turns out to sell clothes, because I wanted to go to a clothing store. I know I did, even though I can't remember why. "Can I get something?" I ask Mom. "Maybe," she says. "Show me what you want." But I can't remember what I want. I look around at all the stuff. It's nothing fancy, just different kinds of T-shirts and a few handmade things in baskets. And I can't even remember why I wanted to come here in the first place. It's like I'm reaching for something in my brain that isn't there anymore. And then Mom says the baby needs her diaper changed right now, and we're leaving the store before I can figure it out. I wait with Gran while Mom changes the baby in the back of the car. Gran keeps looking across the road at the field of brown grass. It's cut very short. Back home, I love walking on cut grass with my bare feet, but this grass looks like it would hurt to walk on. When Mom gets back with Beth Ann, we start moving faster because it turns out that a few of the stores have shut down. Gran stops in front of each one and tells Mom when it went out of business. The bookstore closed last summer. Miss Penn, who used to run it, is living on to next to nothing now. She always knew what book I needed to read. The antique shop closed a few weeks ago. Who has money for knick-knacks these days? I perk up when we walk into what Gran calls the lolly shop. There's candy in big jugs all over the place. Thank goodness people can always find some change for something sweet. The lady behind the counter hugs Mom, holds her arms out for the baby, and calls to me that I can pick up any three things I want. I walk slowly from bin to bin, taking a square caramel and a clear wrapper because they're my favorites, and then a sour cherry ball because they last a long time. And I'm still thinking about the third thing I should pick up when a lady calls out, "Oh, I moved the licorice. It's in the corner now." And then she points. I hate licorice. Why is she telling me where the licorice is? I kind of smile at her and keep walking. Chocolate? Gummy frog? Don't be shy, she calls. I know it's your favorite. Mom is smiling at me in a funny way because she knows I hate licorice. We both know that the lady behind the counter must be mixing me up with someone else's granddaughter who probably visited a long time ago. But now Mom is looking. I'll have to do the polite thing and take one, which means no chocolate and no gummy frog. No charge for those, the lady says happily when I have all three pieces in my hand. But Gran Nichols insists on paying for the candy. Put those in your pocket for later, Mom tells me the second we step outside. No candy until after dinner.
1: Well, that's a very good rule to live by, I guess.
2: And how do you feel about licorice?
1: I like red licorice. Does that count? I mean, black licorice, no. Never been a fan. But the red stuff, I can't take a road trip anywhere without without red licorice. Yes, okay. It's including this weekend. I went on a road trip, and I was like, something's amiss, something's wrong. Oh, yeah, I don't have any licorice.
2: For me, it's M&M's. How about you, Ann?
3: Oh, yeah. Yeah, I like to mix M&M's with
2: nuts,
3: raisins, and cashews.
1: Yeah, it's
3: like a little gorp.
1: I feel a road trip coming on for the three of us.
3: Right.
1: You get the snacks, and we'll go. Yeah. That sounds good. Hey, well, thank you so much. I'm so glad you were here to read this lovely story.
3: We're glad you decided to come to work today.
1: Like I said, if it's for you and Annie, then that means it's a holiday.
2: Stop it, Annie. She's the cutest thing.
1: Oh, man. People out there are like, oh, brother. No, right. It's great. And you're back tomorrow, correct?
2: We'll be back tomorrow with Bob.
1: Bye.
2: With Bob.
1: Okay. You're lovely. Bye, everybody.
3: Thank you. Bye.

brings us to the end of our float here on the Pea Green Boat. I'm so glad that you could stop by and join us for a while. This is Vicky heading out the door, but you know what? I'd like to leave you with this thought. Really, the best way to honor anybody, especially a Memorial Day, is to listen to their stories. Honor their stories. And for those that are telling your stories, remember to tell your story with your whole heart. Have a lovely afternoon and evening, friends, and we'll talk tomorrow. Take care.

0: 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I'm Marcus Roston, a naturalist and birder in Buffalo, New York, where I love watching American herring gulls. One of my favorite places to find them is Freedom Park, a migration crossroads for birds and people. This was once a final stop on the Underground Railroad, where freedom seekers crossed the Niagara River to safety. Gulls take refuge at the park year-round. Herring gulls may seem unremarkable, especially in winter when young birds all look the same in mottled shades of brown and black, but I feel my brown skin crawl when people call them rats with wings. It makes me think about who gets labeled a nuisance and who gets praised, whose features are admired and whose are disparaged. When we dismiss these birds as rats with wings, we miss something important. Though American herring gulls may seem common now, their populations are actually in steep decline. Watching the gulls at Freedom Park, I see a lesson in resilience and a reminder that there's beauty in shades of brown and black. This is Black Birders Week. To learn more, follow the hashtag Black Birders Week on social media and visit birdnote.org. I'm Marcus Roston.
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0: It's All Things Considered from NPR News. I'm Mary Louise Kelly. Coming up, a roundup of space news from our friends at Shortwave, including clues to the origins of one of Neptune's moons and a hot Jupiter-like planet that orbits another star far, far away.
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5: Live from NPR News in New York City, I'm Dwahli Sykautow. On this Memorial Day, President Trump spent time with families of fallen heroes at Arlington National Cemetery. We honor those who fell so that our republic might stand, he said. Over the weekend, Trump announced an end to the war in Iran would come soon, but Tehran denied a deal was imminent, and voices out of Israel also aren't positive, as NPR's Daniel Estrin reports.
6: Well, a senior Israeli official who was not authorized to speak publicly put it this way. They called the emerging agreement bad. The deal, as we understand it, that's being negotiated, is that Iran will reopen the Strait of Hormuz for shipping, and then only later the U.S. and Iran would try to hammer out an agreement on the future of Iran's nuclear program. And Israel is worried that this deal will just end with the Hormuz reopening part without any progress on the next part, on curbing Iran's nuclear program.
5: Trump also called on Saudi Arabia and Qatar to join the Abraham Accords and open diplomatic ties with Israel. In a year when rising costs are top of mind for voters, some Democrats running for federal office are connecting affordability concerns to another issue for Democrats, reproductive rights and health care. NPR's Elena Moore reports.
7: Graham Plattner is a Democrat running for Senate in Maine. He's known for railing against the billionaire class and political status quo, but he's also been sharing another side of his story, his family's experience with infertility and the high cost for treatments like IVF.
8: If you have the right to do something, but you can't afford it, you don't actually have access to it.
7: It's a message that comes as many Democrats are focusing less on reproductive rights this cycle compared to previous elections since Roe v. Wade was overturned. But abortion rights advocates say calls to protect access and care need to be part of the political conversation around affordability. Elena Moore, NPR News.
5: This is NPR.
9: With Montana News, I'm Sherry Quinn. More people are using Montana's aging roads and bridges, but a lack of sufficient funding could make it difficult to maintain that infrastructure. MTPR's Edward O'Brien reports.
10: The numbers are sobering. According to a new report released by TRIP, a national transportation research group, 31% of Montana's major roads are in poor or mediocre condition. The nonprofit says that can lead to hundreds of dollars in vehicle repair costs and increased fuel consumption. Federal bridge inventory data shows nearly 40% of Montana's bridges are over five decades old. Almost all of them will eventually require expensive reconstruction or major rehabilitation. TRIP's Rocky Moretti.
11: One of the challenges faced in Montana, unfortunately, is the challenge we're seeing for transportation agencies across the country, which is that there's been a significant increase in inflation in highway construction.
10: Moretti says highway construction labor and material costs have increased by over 50% since 2002, and that, he says, stymies needed projects. The Federal Surface Transportation Program, one of the largest sources of transportation funding, expires this fall. Transportation advocates say Congress must renew it with a well-funded program toward the country's growing transportation demands. Reporting from Missoula, I'm Edward O'Brien.
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